The music of Beethoven, dating from a particularly fertile period. That was the Sonata in A for piano and violoncello, opus 69, with pianist Friedrich Gulda and cellist Pierre Fournier. I'm David, and this is Classical Drive on the Master's Touch 98.7 DZFE. Have you thought about the rhythm of your life? Here is today's reflection by Robbie Gallaty. He writes, "The Lord created the world to operate in rhythm. The sun and moon cycle through the sky each day at set rhythms. The seasons come and go and come again according to an established rhythm. The ocean tides both surge and recede at a precise, predictable rhythm. Even amid a world at chaos, the whole thing rides on an ancient foundation of rhythm. If we stop to notice, we'll even feel the rhythm inside ourselves. Our bodies follow what is called a circadian rhythm, the physical, mental, and behavioral changes that mark the way we experience each 24-hour period. Our hearts beat to a rhythm. Our breathing occurs at a rhythm. But the fact that we do not see these rhythms unless we're looking for them, and that we do not hear them unless we are listening for them, doesn't mean they don't exist. It just means we've become more accustomed to living with a different rhythm. We are so ingrained at dancing to a different rhythm, to our own rhythm, to others' rhythms, and to all the chiming clock rhythms of the world, when we were made to move at God's rhythm. If you're looking for a definable rhythm in Scripture, you'll find it most often in the measure of a single day. Give us today our daily bread." Matthew 6:11. "Encourage each other daily while it is called today." Hebrews 3:13. Jesus said to all of them, "If anyone wants to follow after me, let him deny himself, take up his cross daily, and follow me." Luke 9:23. Even though our outer person is being destroyed, our inner person is being renewed day by day. 2 Corinthians 4:16. Dailiness creates an environment for hearing from God. He established this rhythm right from the beginning in the daily cadence of creation. But no sooner had he rescued the Old Testament people of Israel from slavery in Egypt than he immediately established with them another daily rhythm as they journeyed toward the promised land. The Lord said to Moses, "I'm going to rain bread from heaven for you. The people are to go out each day and gather enough for that day. This way I will test them to see whether or not they will follow my instructions." Exodus 16:4. In the rain, in the heat, in the wind every day, they were required to go out and bring in their daily allotment of manna. When they were sick, when they were tired, when it was the last thing they felt like doing, each day called for that day's work, except on the Sabbath, when God provided for 2 days. In the manna, he was offering them life. Through his provision in the wilderness, he was offering them a future. But to experience it, to go forward with him, they needed to keep an immovable appointment with him. On its face, the little bit of manna they gleaned from each day's harvest didn't amount to much, just enough for that day's needs. There wasn't any saving it for tomorrow. If they tried hoarding it away and building up a surplus, it grew worms and turned rancid. The secret wasn't in the manna. The secret was in daily obedience, in dailiness. God was teaching them through this daily chore the discipline of depending on him, of maintaining a daily relationship with him. And every day for 40 years, they would learn it again each morning. We too must learn it again each day ourselves. Dailiness is the operating system that supports our spiritual life. By staying fully engaged in the present and in the parameters of each day, we marry the essential quality of stillness with the mighty power of patience.
we allow ourselves to wait on him because we have got all day, and because really we have nothing else. But because we have today, we have all the required materials for hearing the one who's told us not to worry about tomorrow. Matthew 6:34. Something will dictate the rhythm of your life. It may be the pressure of the clock. It may be the 10 things needed to get done before you go to bed tonight. It may be whatever electronic impulse pulls you back toward your cell phone for the 100th time today. But depending on what's dictating your rhythm, you'll either be open to hearing the voice of God, or you'll be so connected to other things that your only connection with him is reduced to passing him in the hallway, on your way to wherever you think you're supposed to go next. This reflection by Robbie Gallaty, excerpted from Wait and Hear, Recapturing the Lost Art of Hearing God's Voice, published by B&H Publishing Group and featured on GC Discipleship.

Bach's solo violin music gives astounding proof of his ability to draw out the full potential of a single stringed instrument. The three sonatas and three partitas for unaccompanied violin survive in a beautiful autograph manuscript dated 1720 from his years at Curtin. Violinist Thomas Zettmeier performed the second movement, Fuga, from the sonata number 2 in A minor, BWV 1003. As in the case for many Bach works, the original manuscript of the Toccata, Adagio, and Fugue, BWV 564, has not survived. It is held to date from Bach's time at Weimar, where he was organist and later concertmeister of the ducal court's professional musicians. The florid Toccata is similar to like words of the period. However, the presence of a slow movement, the Adagio, is quite unusual. Pianist Wolf Harden now, with Ferruccio Busoni's transcription of J.S. Bach's Toccata, Adagio, and Fugue, BWV 564.

0: Ferruccio Busoni wrote so many transcriptions of Bach, and so often does his name appear with Bach's across a hyphen, as Bach Busoni, that some used to think Bach Busoni was a completely different composer. Wolf Harden here performing Busoni's transcription of the Toccata, Adagio, and Fugue, BWV 564, published in 1900. I'm David, and this is Classical Drive on 98.7 DZFE, the Master's Touch, the classical music service of FEBC Philippines. After the break, music for guitar, a nocturnal concerto by Vivaldi, and a serenade movement by Mozart. Stay with us.
1: This is Max MacLean. When we have the courage to ask God to make us all He wants us to be, how will He respond to our request? 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Seek, and you will find. Knock, and the door will be opened to you. For everyone who asks, receives. He who seeks, finds. And to him who knocks, the door will be opened. Which of you, if his son asks for bread, will give him a stone? Or if he asks for a fish, will give him a snake? If you then, though you are evil, know how to give good gifts to your children, how much more will your Father in heaven give good gifts to those who ask Him? From Matthew 7. Listen to the Bible. It's great for the soul.
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Count Lodovico Roncalli, a nobleman of Bergamo, is best known for his 9 suites for the baroque guitar, the Capricci Armonici Sopra la Chitarra Spagnola, published in 1692. Oscar Chilisotti transcribed them for the modern 6-string guitar in 1881. Our guitarist was John Williams. That was Roncalli's Passacaglia in G minor. Antonio Vivaldi wrote a handful of works entitled La Notte, depicting some of the many aspects of nighttime. The flute concerto in G minor, opus 10, number 2, called La Notte, was published around 1728 as one of a set of 6 flute concertos. Within its short movements, we meet a restless scene of ghosts, phantasmi, and a hushed depiction of sleep, il sonno, before the dawn of the final allegro. Jean Duvier here leading Camerata Romana.

Antonio Vivaldi's Flute Concerto in G minor, Opus 10, No. 2, titled La Notte, Camerata Romana performing under Eugen Duvier. The cassation belongs with the divertimento and serenade among the light music forms of the 18th century. This movement comes from a cassation that was part of a set of works written in Salzburg for the end of the university year in 1769. When it was traditional for music to be performed outdoors, in front of particular college buildings or professors' quarters. Mozart's cassation in G, Kirchhell 63, was apparently intended to celebrate the year-end for the students of logic. A lovely adagio with a lyrical violin part graces the cassation. Here is a performance by the Salzburg Chamber Orchestra, directed by Harald Neratt.

0: from the Salzburg Chamber Orchestra under Harald Nerat, the Adagio for Mozart's Cassation in G, Kirchhell 63 of 1769. I'm David, and this is Classical Drive on 98.7 DZFE, The Master's Touch. We'll close with Handel and Michael Haydn. Here first is an announcement. An Evening of Art Song explores the beauty and mystery of Night and Dreams. Night and Dreams features soprano Stephanie Quintin Avila and pianist Najib Ismail in works by Strauss, Liszt, Mozart, Schubert, Fauré, Bernstein, and Ryan Kayabyab, among others. The artists will offer brief remarks on each piece. The recital is on October 24, 7 p.m. at Varles Pianos, LGI Building, Green Hills, San Juan. 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
2: A man bought a talking centipede for a pet and made a little box for its home. The following Sunday, he invited the centipede to go to church. When it didn't come out of the box, he repeated the question. When there was still no response, he asked a third time, and the centipede replied, "I heard you the first time. I was just putting on my shoes." Well, if you've ever had a problem getting out of the door on time for church or school because of lost children's shoes, you know how frustrating that can be. Lost shoes put everyone in a bad mood that can hinder worship and cause unnecessary family tensions. The Bible says a wise man will foresee evil coming and take appropriate action. In this case, that could mean something as simple as making sure everyone has their shoes lined up by the door the night before. Making a rule that no one goes to bed without shoes in place will produce family harmony and redeem the time.
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0: There is a well-known story connected with an excerpt from Handel's oratorio, Jephthah. Handel had been gradually losing his sight, and Jephthah was the last oratorio he completed. While he was at work on the chorus, "How dark, O Lord, are thy decrees," he wrote in the margin of the score, reached here on 13 February 1751, unable to go on owing to weakening of the sight of my left eye. Like Bach before him, Handel later submitted to operations by the itinerant eye surgeon John Taylor without success. The oratorio is based on the account in the Book of Judges, in which Jephthah rashly vows to sacrifice whatever first comes out of the doors of his house to meet him, if he is granted victory against the Ammonites. It turns out to be his daughter. John Eliot Gardner here leading the Monteverdi Choir and the English Baroque soloists in "How Dark, O Lord, Are Thy Decrees."

The chorus, How Dark, O Lord, Are Thy Decrees, from Handel's final oratorio, Jephtha, first performed in 1752. John Eliot Gardiner, here leading the Monteverdi Choir and the English Baroque soloists. Listen again to the words Handel was setting as his sight began to fail, and the closing line is especially striking. Librettist Thomas Morell borrowed it from Alexander Pope's Essay on Man. How dark, O Lord, are thy decrees, all hid from mortal sight, all our joys to sorrow turning, and our triumphs into mourning. As the night succeeds the day, no certain bliss, no solid peace, we mortals know on earth below, yet on this maxim still obey, whatever is right. Joseph Haydn's younger brother, Michael, was an important influence on the young Mozart. Both were based in Salzburg, where Michael Haydn served as concertmaster and later as cathedral organist. His trombone concerto in D, which you will hear now, is actually made up of movements drawn from a larger serenade dating from 1764. The music was written for the Salzburg trombonist Thomas Geschalt, who was also the dedicatee of trombone music by Eberlin Aldegasser and the Mozarts, father and son. After Geschalt left Salzburg in 1769, no more solo trombone music was written there in this period. Alan Trudell here is soloist and conductor performing with the Northern Sinfonia.

0: Alain Trudel as trombonist and conductor with the Northern Sinfonia in the Trombone Concerto in D of Michael Haydn. That's all for today on DZFE's Classical Drive, a showcase of music with its heart in the 17th and 18th centuries, works in Baroque and classical style. 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Once again, this is David with Tiffany, the writer of this program, thanking you for listening. Good day.
1: Imagine for a moment you're an apple tree. Yeah, I know, just humor me. You're an apple tree. You grow tall and strong. You look very impressive. But in all your years in the orchard, you've never yielded a single apple. How do you feel? How does the owner of the orchard feel? Hi, I'm Bernie Diamond. Great to be back with you again. Today we're going to take a look at what it means to live a fruitful life from a different perspective. The whole point of an apple tree is that, well, you know, it bears apples. The whole point of a fig tree is that it bears figs. You don't need me to tell you that. And the whole point of my life and yours is that with our roots planted deep in the good soil of the gospel of Jesus Christ, with the Spirit of God flowing through us, our lives should bear fruit, good fruit. But what if we don't bear fruit? Jesus once told this story to his disciples, Luke chapter 13, verses 6 to 9. A man had a fig tree planted in his vineyard, and he came looking for fruit on it and found none. So he said to the gardener, "See here, for 3 years I've come looking for fruit on this fig tree, and I still can't find any. Cut it down. Why should we be wasting the good soil?" But he replied, "Sir, leave it alone for one more year. I'll dig around it. I'll put some manure on it. If it bears fruit next year, well and good. If not, you can cut it down." So the owner of the vineyard wanted to cut it down. But the worker said, "Let's give it one more chance. Let's aerate the soil. Let's fertilize it, water it, and see what happens." Now, the first question you have to ask yourself is, what was a fig tree doing in a vineyard? Have you ever wondered that? All the other plants in the vineyard were grapevines, right? That's why it's called a vineyard. And yet the owner of the vineyard figured, well, I've given this tree more space than all the rest of the plants. It's taking up valuable real estate and soil, and yet it's not yielding me with any fruit. What a waste. Get rid of this sucker and stick another one there in its place, one that gives me some figs. After all, that's what fig trees are supposed to do, just like grapevines are meant to yield grapes for winemaking. Have you ever felt like a fig tree in a vineyard, the odd one out? You look different. You feel different to everybody else. Perhaps people consider you a bit of an oddity or eccentric. And so all too often, the others seem to poke fun at you. They shun you because you're different. Have you ever been in that situation? I have many a time. And I can tell you that your natural reaction is to want to crawl down into a rabbit hole and shrivel up and die. Your natural reaction is you want to give up bearing fruit because quite obviously any fruit that you can bear is worthless compared to all these other people from whom you're different. But that's not the owner's expectations. He thinks, well, you're a fig tree. He expects you to grow figs. If you're a grapevine, grapes. If you're an apple tree, apples. If you're a plum tree, plums. Just because we're different to everybody else doesn't mean that we shouldn't be bearing the unique fruit that God made for us to bear. The evidence that a fig tree is healthy and functioning as it always was intended is that each year, in due season, it bears a bountiful harvest of figs. But who is the worker in this story, this parable? Who encourages the owner of the vineyard to give the fig tree a second chance? Well, that's Jesus. He is, the Bible tells us, our intercessor. He pleads our case with the Father. Hebrews chapter 7, verse 25. Consequently, he is able for all time to save those who approach God through him, since he always lives to make intercession for them. Jesus came and sacrificed for you and for me, so he has a heart to perform miracles in our lives, miracles that transform us and get us back to where we should be, bearing fruit for him. In other words, when it comes to the wrath and the punishment of God, Jesus stands in our stead, in our place. He shields us from the coming judgment because he's already died to pay for our sins. He wants to see our lives transformed so that we end up bearing fruit. So the fig tree gives figs, and the apple tree gives apples, and the grapevines give grapes, and the olive trees give olives. Our own unique brand of fruit. And not just any fruit, but good fruit. Jesus, again, Matthew chapter 7, verses 15-20. Beware of false prophets who come to you in sheep's clothing, but inwardly they're ravenous wolves. You will know them by their fruits. Are grapes gathered from thorns or figs from thistles? In the same way, every good tree bears good fruit, but the bad tree bears bad fruit. A good tree cannot bear bad fruit, nor can a bad tree bear good fruit. Every tree that does not bear good fruit is cut down and thrown into the fire. Thus, you'll know them by their fruits. So the plan for Jesus for your life is that as you come to the end of it, both you and he will be able to look back together on bountiful harvests of fruits that your life has borne in due season, season after season after season, because the fruit, the good fruit, is the evidence of a healthy relationship with Jesus. That's why in that first parable, Jesus the gardener said to God the Father, the owner of the vineyard, hang on a minute, just leave it alone for another year. I'll dig around it, I'll feed it. In a very real sense, that's what we're doing right now. We're having our hardened ground, our hardened hearts turned over. The barrier's broken down so the word of God can penetrate and feed us. Are you being fed right now? Do you hear the call of Jesus the gardener who's on your side when it comes to your ultimate judgment and destruction? Because we've all sinned. We've all fallen short of the glory of God. Can you hear this Jesus speaking to you and saying, this tree is you. This gardener is me. And my plan is to feed you and water you so that you will bear much fruit. He wants to give you a helping hand. So how does he do that exactly? How? Well, we're told later by Paul in his letter to the Galatians as he speaks about the fruit of the Spirit, Galatians chapter 5, verses 16 to 26. Live by the Spirit, I say. Don't gratify the desires of the flesh. For what the flesh desires is opposed to the Spirit, and what the Spirit desires is opposed to the flesh. For these are opposed to one another to prevent you from doing what you want. But if you're led by the Spirit, you are not subject to the law. Now, the works of the flesh are obvious: fornication, impurity, licentiousness, idolatry, sorcery, enmity, strife, jealousy, anger, quarrels, dissensions, factions, envy, drunkenness, carousing. Quite a list, isn't it? And things like these. I am warning you, as I warned you before, those who do such things will not inherit the kingdom of God. By contrast, the fruit of the Spirit is love, joy, peace, patience, kindness, goodness, faithfulness, gentleness, and self-control. There's no law against those things. And those who belong to Jesus have crucified their flesh with its passions and desires. If we live by the Spirit, let us also be guided by the Spirit. Let us not become conceited, competing against one another, or envying one another. So the long and the short of all that is that instead of putting our roots down in bad soil, the things of this world, all that rubbish that Paul lists there as being so obviously bad, instead of that, put your roots down in good soil and drink in the Holy Spirit. Drink in the Word of God to feed you. And when you do that, you're going to produce the fruit of the Spirit. Love, joy, peace, patience, kindness, goodness, faithfulness, gentleness, and self-control. Not because you worked hard at it, not because you had to struggle to deliver goodness or grow your fruit, but because you have had the very goodness of God flowing through your trunk and your limbs and your leaves, and yes, your fruit. Do you expect a good tree planted in bad soil to produce good fruit? Or do you expect a bad tree planted in good soil or bad soil to produce fruit? Of course not. My friend, when you take the Word of God seriously, when you let it into your heart, the Holy Spirit takes it and performs a miraculous transformation on the inside. And then let me tell you, you simply won't be able to help it. You'll be bearing good fruit, not through your hard work, but just because it comes naturally. All the time, the Spirit and the Word working in you and through you. Is that a miracle or what? Is that something you want or not? Is alive and active, amen, with the power to transform your life, to help you become all that God made you to be. And that's what the Fresh Daily Devotional is all about. 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And as a bonus, we'll also send you a free copy of my ebook, How Can I Hear God Speak to Me? My prayer is that your heart will be touched and transformed as you draw ever closer to Jesus through the power of His Word. Again, that web address is freshdevotional.org. God bless you. I'm Bernie Diamond, and I'll catch you again same time tomorrow with a different perspective.
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Hello there, and welcome to Exploring Music. It's Bill McLaughlin. Welcome back to our great guitar fest all week. We've had music from Segovia, from John Williams and Julian Bream earlier in the week. I never had the chance to hear live performances from either John Williams or Julian Bream. I did hear Segovia play three times. But in today's program, we're going to listen to a couple of guitarists I got to know fairly well from doing radio shows in St. Paul over the years. I love the guitar, and it was really fun to invite these great guitarists to come in. Just two of us in the studio listening for an hour and a half or so at a time. We're starting off with a young fellow who was born in my hometown of Philadelphia, Elliot Fisk. When you look in his biography, it says he was born to Quaker parents, but Elliot told me, actually, it's an interesting mix. My father is Scottish, and my mother is Jewish. In fact, that's exactly the same parentage of the great violinist Joshua Bell. It seems to be a really, really good gene pool. Let's start off with Elliot Fisk, the Quaker kid from Philadelphia, playing music of Francois Couperin. Here is Les Barricades Mystérieuses.

Wonderful playing from Elliot Fiske, music of François Couperin, Les Barricades Mystérieuses. Elliot Fiske was a late pupil of Andrés Segovia. In fact, he knew him just at the end of his life, and they developed a very close relationship, so much so that after his death, the widow of Andrés Segovia gave most of his material to Elliot Fiske. He said, "You'll know what to do with this better than anyone else. Use it to teach, use it to inspire." Let's hear more from Elliot Fiske right now. A short piece from John Dowland. This is Forlorn Hope.

Lovely romantic music from Agustín Barrios, Dream in the Forest, Sueño en la Floresta. And now let's hear a piece from Mario Castelnuovo Tedesco, who was born in Italy, came to the United States in 1939 after the rise of Mussolini, particularly, and Hitler in his native Italy, and was a big hit writing so many scores for MGM films in Hollywood. But Castelnuovo Tedesco had met Andres Segovia earlier and wrote for him often and beautifully. We're going to hear a solo piece now called Capriccio Diabolico, which is marked Omaggio a Paganini. So an homage to Paganini, but a diabolico capriccio? Let's listen. Here's Elliot Fisk playing music of Mario Castelnuovo Tedesco.

Catch that little bit at the end. That's Paganini. There was music of Mario Castelnuovo Tedesco called Capriccio Diabolico, Diabolic Capriccio, dedicated to Paganini, played brilliantly by Elliot Fiske. So what makes it diabolical? I think Castelnuovo Tedesco is enjoying those old stories that Paganini had done a deal with a devil in order to learn to play the violin so brilliantly. And just to redeem that reputation of Niccolo Paganini, let's hear a very innocent and charming piece which he wrote when he learned to play the guitar. From his Sonata No. 4, we'll hear the Menuetto and Rondoncino. Once again, Elliot Fiske playing music of Niccolo Paganini.

0: I love that. Virtuoso guitar music from the great violin virtuoso Niccolo Paganini. The Minuetto and Rondoncino from his Sonata No. 4 in D Major, all played brilliantly by Elliot Fisk. You're tuned into Exploring Music, and this week we're in the midst of a big guitar fest. We've just been listening to Elliot Fisk. We're about to move on to the Romero family now, Los Romeros, close friends for a long time. This show came about because somebody wrote into me and said, Bill, I'd really like to hear some recordings of Andres Segovia. So why don't you add to that list? Drop us a line. Tell us what you would like to explore together. It's simple. Just send us your ideas to our website, exploringmusic.org, and we'll explore these things together.
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2: I wake up early in the morning. My windows are open. The screens are closed. And to my surprise, I hear the singing of a bird on my windowsill. It doesn't see me, and I want to remain invisible so I can watch it so closely. It moves its head back and forth, up and down, quickly, like you see birds do. Its feet are planted firmly on the windowsill. They're skinny. I notice the perfect symmetry, its feathers matching on both sides with its wingtips lower than its body. I don't know what kind of bird it is, but enjoying it and listening to its little voice box that makes these bright tweets. There's no computers here. And then it flies away with no notice, without a sound. Where did it get that skill, that equipment that enables it to just fly and land without effort? And in the same way, my own soul has no effort in accepting and understanding that these wonders that surround me speak of great purpose. It makes no sense to see such a wonder as a little bird and conclude life has no meaning. Seeing a palace, what fool would declare, no one built this?
1: Nature Narrations with Samuel Alibrando, author of Nature is Always Talking, published in the Philippines. 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

All right, I mentioned the Romeros, Los Romeros, the Romero family. It was Pepe Romero that I first met years ago. I was actually conducting an orchestra. I think it was in Charlotte, North Carolina. And I knew of Pepe Romero only from his recordings. We were playing the famous Concierto de Aranjuez. And I fell in love with his playing and with his personality. He's just a lovable man, funny, great sense of humor, spectacular guitarist. And I got to know him and some of the other members of his family over the years. Let's start off by listening to Pepe Romero play music of the Brazilian composer Heitor Villa-Lobos. Here's the Prelude No. 2 in E major.

I love that tune. It's so sly on the part of Villalobos. That opening phrase, that A sharp, it says E major. That's the wrong note, A sharp. It's a sharp four. That's diabolical. Beautifully played by Pepe Romero. Let's hear some more from Villalobos now. Here's Choro number one. Choro is a dance form. And once again, in this piece, you get a wonderful take on Villalobos' great sense of humor. Slow music, sort of, and then it takes off. Here we go. Choro number one. Villalobos, played by Pepe Romero.

We just heard Choro Number 1, played by Pepe Romero. And now there's a short piece I'd like to play for you. It's one of my favorites. Just I love the way Pepe Romero plays this piece. Music of Narciso Yepes, Jeu Interdit, Romance, Forbidden Love, I think. Here's Pepe Romero.

The romance Je entre dix, music of Narcisa Yepes, played by Pepe Romero. Pepe Romero was born in Spain, but his father, Celine Romero, was born in Cuba and arrived in Spain at the age of five. His parents brought him to Malaga, and there Celine absorbed the sound of the Spanish guitar, flamenco particularly to begin with, but then all of it, and he founded a dynasty, the Romero dynasty. They performed together for many years under the name Los Romeros. Here we have a rare and wonderful recording of Pepe Romero playing a beautiful piece of Alpenis with his father. It's Pepe and Celine Romero playing the tango of Isaac Albeniz.

Isn't that wonderful? Father and son together, Pepe Romero and his father, Celine Romero, playing music about Penes, the tango in D major. That's a piano piece originally. I suspect a lot of you have played it. I do sometimes. But I'm going to go home this afternoon and see if I can figure out how to make my left hand more come alive the way that I just heard it played right then. Beautiful playing. So Celedonio is brought at the age of 5 from Cuba to Malaga. Let's hear a piece which he composed called Night in Malaga, Noche in Malaga. Here is the entire ensemble, Los Romeros.

Los Romeros playing music of Pop. Celedonio Romero's piece called Noche in Malaga. And now let's listen to a piece with a couple of the Romero brothers playing. It's a piece I had not learned until this week. It's from Joaquin Rodrigo, who wrote a lot of great guitar music. This is the middle movement of his Concierto Madrigal, and it features Pepe Romero and his brother Angel playing with the Academy of St. Martin in the Fields under Neville Mariner. Music of Joaquin Rodrigo.

That's charming music, isn't it? The composer is Joaquin Rodrigo. We heard the middle movement of his Concierto Madrigal with two brothers, Pepe and Angel Romero, as soloists. Neville Mariner conducting the Academy of St. Martin in the Fields. And we have time for just one more piece from Pepe Romero. It's a piece I would always beg him to play as an encore if he hadn't included it in the rest of the program. It's music of Francisco Tárrega. It's the Reflections on the Alhambra. Recuerdas de la Alhambra.

I still don't know how he does that. That's not four guitar players. That's not all of Los Romeros. That's just one of Los Romeros. That's Pepe Romero playing beautiful music of Francisco Tárrega, Recuerdos de la Alhambra. That's all the time we have for, let's see, Elliot Fisk and Pepe Romero today. Tomorrow, Ernesto Pitetti and Sharon Isbin, plus a couple guests like Mark O'Connor, and some more surprises. Hope you can join us. And I hope you give yourself a little more time to listen right now. There's more stuff, really good stuff coming up right now. So take advantage of it. And I'll see you tomorrow.

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1: If you wanted to grow your own vegetables, you'd buy some seeds. Now, would you pamper those seeds, setting them in a special place in your home? No. Growth only comes through a difficult and dirty process. Those seeds have to be buried in the dirt, where it's dark and lonely. That's where their hard outer shell is broken, so life can come forth. Jesus used this idea to make a point. He said, unless a grain of wheat falls into the ground and dies, it remains alone. But if it dies, it produces much fruit. Jesus was talking about his own death and resurrection. We're called to follow his example. When we're willing to die to our own interests, desires, and plans, God's life will be released through us. Are you allowing God to live through you? Or are you more like that hard, unbroken seed, unwilling to die? Remember, in God's economy, death brings life. With Seeking Him, I'm Nancy DeMoss Wagamuth.
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I'm Tony Morris. Thanks for joining me. This week's edition of Classical Guitar Alive features the world premiere of a new guitar concerto subtitled Ink Dark Moon by British film and BBC television composer Joby Talbot. We'll also hear an interview with American composer Stephen Funk Pearson and much more. We'll start with music from Brazil by Egberto Gismachi titled Sete Anéis, or Seven Rings, performed by the Brazil guitar duo.

0: The Brazil guitar duo opened this week's edition of Classico Guitar Alive with Seven Rings by Egberto Gismonti. One of the best-known works by American composer Stephen Funk Pearson is his piece for mandolin and guitar titled Mountain Moor. Stephen Funk Pearson spoke about his piece.
1: Yeah, I wrote it for a mandolin or violin and guitar. And it was really inspired after I traveled through Scotland, and I just was so taken by the landscape there. My whole life I've been drawn to nature. I lived on an island in British Columbia for 2 years, living off the land. I've always just been a nature nut. And the theme came to me, and I went from there. And I've heard it performed also with two guitars, also with flute. I've heard it performed in many different instrumentations.

Duetto Giocondo performing music for mandolin and guitar by American composer Stephen Funk Pearson, titled Mountain Moor. British composer Joby Talbot has written music for feature films and BBC television. His guitar concerto is subtitled Ink Dark Moon and has just been released and features guitarist Miloš Katadachlić and the BBC Symphony Orchestra, conducted by Ben Jernan.

0: The world premiere recording of Ink Dark Moon, a new guitar concerto by Joby Talbot. Miloš Kadadacilic was the guitarist with the BBC Symphony Orchestra, conducted by Ben Jernan. 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I'm Tony Morris.
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0: This is music by Augustine Barrios Mongoré, titled Aire de Samba. It's performed by Virginia Luque.

0: From a live concert recording by Virginia Luque, we've just heard her performing a piece titled Aire de Samba by Agustin Barrios Mangore. We'll close this week's edition of Classical Guitar Alive with music by American composer Stephen Funk Pearson, titled Elasomorph. Stephen Funk Pearson spoke about his music.
1: My whole life, a sense of humor is like critical to living and breathing for me. And I really like to bring that into music, and I think that's something that's often lacking in music. I know sometimes in concerts people are a little embarrassed to maybe laugh at something funny that happens musically, but children, they don't hold back, and some of my pieces, when kids hear them, they just start cracking up because they don't care if they're laughing in a concert. And so I really do find that humor and music, they just go together for me, you know, as part of my life.

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1: This is Max McLean. The Bible promised that God would redeem his people, but the cost would be high. Jesus realized the full price of redemption would be immeasurably costly and painful. But did he think that the price was too much? Listen to the Bible from Mark 14. They went to a place called Gethsemane, and Jesus said to his disciples, "Sit here while I pray." He took Peter, James, and John along with him, and he began to be deeply distressed and troubled. "My soul is overwhelmed with sorrow, to the point of death," he said to them. "Stay here and keep watch." Going a little farther, he fell to the ground and prayed that if possible the hour might pass from him. "Abba, Father," he said, "everything is possible for you. Take this cup from me. Yet not what I will, but what you will." Then he returned to his disciples and found them sleeping. "Simon," he said to Peter, "are you asleep? Could you not keep watch for 1 hour? Watch and pray, so that you will not fall into temptation. The spirit is willing, but the body is weak." "Enough. The hour has come. Look, the Son of Man is betrayed into the hands of sinners. Rise, let us go. Here comes my betrayer." Just as he was speaking, Judas, one of the 12, appeared. With him was a crowd armed with swords and clubs sent from the chief priests, the teachers of the law, and the elders. Now the betrayer had arranged a signal with them. "The one I kiss is the man. Arrest him and lead him away under guard." Going at once to Jesus, Judas said, "Rabbi," and kissed him. The men seized Jesus and arrested him. Then one of those standing near drew his sword and struck the servant of the high priest, cutting off his ear. "Am I leading a rebellion," said Jesus, "that you have come out with swords and clubs to capture me? Every day I was with you teaching in the temple court, and you did not arrest me. But the scriptures must be fulfilled." Then everyone deserted him and fled. From Mark 14. Listen to the Bible. It's great for the soul.
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0: Are we saved by faith or by keeping the law? 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First up today, let's go to Amy calling in from Minnesota. Amy, what's your question for Pastor Adriel?
1: First of all, I'd like to say hello, and Pastor Adriel, you are very knowledgeable in this, and it's so amazing to be on the air with you. I just had a question about Peter and why he did not literally fall in the water. Did he touch Jesus's hand, and was his faith not strong enough in his brain and his soul to literally not fall in the water, so to speak?
2: Well, one, Amy, let me just say thank you for your kind words of encouragement. I actually have a little earpiece, and the whole team feeds me the answers from outside the studio. You know, that's how I get. Just kidding. No, it really is a delight to get to do this and to think about these passages of Scripture. You know, what God has said in His Word and how we can relate it to our own lives. And hear this story in particular with Jesus walking on the water and Peter in Matthew chapter 14. Peter answered him, "Lord, if it is you," this is verse 28, "command me to come to you on the water." And he said, "Come." So Peter got out of the boat and walked on the water and came to Jesus. But when he saw the wind, he was afraid. And beginning to sink, he cried out, "Lord, save me." And Jesus immediately reached out his hand and took hold of him, saying to him, "O you of little faith, why did you doubt?" And so why did he sink? Well, Jesus attributed it to his doubt. He didn't trust the Lord. He didn't believe. And there are so many, I think, just practical sort of applications for us as we think about this. I mean, it's Peter looking at his surroundings.
0: Circumstances.
2: Yeah. The wind and the waves and doubting, questioning whether or not God is going to keep him. Now, of course, the situation is, I mean, he's on the water. He's literally sinking. But how often in our own lives, Amy, as we're following the Lord, do we look around at our circumstances and we feel like we're sinking, and maybe we are sinking in a very real sense, and God is saying, "Trust me. You can trust me. You can believe in me." I think that there are you know, lessons that we can draw from this, but certainly here, the two of them truly, literally on the water, Jesus teaching Peter that Peter can trust him. And of course, this is going to be a lesson that Peter is going to have to learn again and again. And certainly it's a lesson that we have to learn again and again as well, Amy. God bless. Thank you again for giving us a call.
0: You know, I think

0: King David. I think the more you read the Bible and the more you live life, the more you realize, like, man, we're sinners. We are desperately in need of the grace of God. So I read these stories and I don't judge, you know, these Bible characters anymore. I just think, I know, Lord, that it's only by your grace. Have mercy upon us and help us, because this is just the reality. This is a reality. And it was the reality for Peter too. I mean, Peter, he's sort of notorious for sticking his foot in his mouth over and over again in the Gospels. And then even after Pentecost, you know, after the resurrection, after Pentecost, still needing to be rebuked at times. You think of what Paul said in Galatians 2, where he confronted Peter because of what Peter was doing, because of his conduct. And so the Christian life is that, you know, we're struggling to trust in Jesus, and to walk with him, on the water of life, if you will.
1: Mm. Good analogy. This is Core Christianity with Pastor Adriel Sanchez. We'd love to hear from you. If you have a question about the Bible or the Christian life, you can email us anytime at questions@corechristianity.com. Calling in from Missouri, Nancy, what's your question for Adriel?
2: Hi, thank you so much. Are you hearing me okay? I'm on the road.
0: Hey, Nancy, drive safe. We can hear you well.
2: Thank you. I'm on a good stretch. Thank you, and thanks so much for taking my call. And I agree with the previous caller, Pastor Sanchez. Thank you for your wonderful answers. And I'm sorry I've forgotten the co-host, but even you saying, you know, look at Peter stepping out of the boat, you know, just to trust in the Lord. But anyway, both of you are doing an excellent job, and I appreciate both your counsel. So mine is, I guess I'd say, Christian life, and I'm sorry to say I'm still steaming about an action I took, but it had to do, I guess, a couple years ago, the non-denominational church I was attending, when the pastor had a point in his service, it's just a gathering, we're not in a formal building, but I trusted his walk and his spirit-led, but the point where he said, allegedly, oh, I believe I'm hearing from God that someone in here can give this extraordinary amount of money. And I honestly felt I'm the only one who can do this because I came into a large amount of inheritance. And I believe he had such knowledge. And I didn't jump up and down about it. I thought, Lord, is this me? I'll be obedient, kind of thing. I never had joy about handing this amount of money over. And what I learned after the fact, I didn't communicate with him, well, this is what I intend for you to do with the money. This is what I'd like you to do with the money. And I didn't ask, well, what were you going to do with this amount of money? There wasn't the communication. And so I did have a sit down with him months later, and he said he even waited to deposit the money in case I was to come back. So in that interim, I was seeking out godly counsel and financial, and what I was getting was, well, you did this out of faith, but I was so desperate for an answer, can I get my money back, kind of thing. But time had gone by and he went ahead and deposited the check. So I just, you know, whatever counsel you're led to give me, I'll take it. Thank you.
0: Oh, Nancy, well, a couple of things. First, I'm grateful for your heart to want to give. It sounds like this situation, and I'm going to speak about this situation because I have some concerns about how this pastor approached this situation, but I can tell that you desire to serve Jesus, to follow him, to be generous, to give to the work of the gospel. And those are all things, Nancy, that I just want to say, and that's pleasing to the Lord. That's good. And so I want to commend you for that. And thank you, sister, for, again, that desire. Now, I get really concerned when I start hearing pastors say things like, well, God is speaking to me and saying there's somebody here who can give a really large amount of money. That comes off, I mean, that's manipulative. That's a way of putting pressure on people. I think that the way in which we encourage people to give is not by saying, God told me you need to give. It's by preaching the gospel faithfully and

0: creating this sense of joy in the lives of the people that we're serving so that they want to contribute to the advancement of the gospel. That's what we're giving for primarily, is for the work of ministry in the church. And so it sounds to me, just based on how all of this stuff, you know, sort of played out, it sounds to me like maybe this pastor's approach, I mean, I think that there are some serious issues there. And Bill, I want to get your thoughts on this too. Now, of course, we know that giving is encouraged throughout the scriptures. I oftentimes go to 2 Corinthians chapters 8 and 9, and even really, you know, lavish, generous gifts. You know, there Paul says in 2 Corinthians 9, verse 6, whoever sows sparingly will also reap sparingly, and whoever sows bountifully will also reap bountifully. Each one must give as he has decided in his heart, not reluctantly or under compulsion, for God loves a cheerful giver. My concern with the way the pastor sort of went about this initially, as he was sort of giving this call for someone to give a lavish, extravagant gift, is that that can come off as, right, compulsion. You're kind of drawing people in reluctantly. Well, I guess if God is saying this, then maybe I need to do this. I'm the only one who can. This must be a word from God. And I think that's, I don't think that that's, I'm very concerned about that. And I've seen some situations of spiritual abuse, and certainly also other situations where, like you said, where those resources are taken and they're used for things that aren't kingdom related. Now, I don't know what these resources were used for, Nancy, and you don't have to share that. And so I'm saying there's some red flags there in terms of the way in which this pastor approached it. I think for you, knowing that when you give, you're giving out of a sense of wanting to serve and please the Lord. I think that knowing that that desire is honoring to Christ. But I would also just caution. I would say, you know, if this is the church that you're at and this is kind of the practice, I would say, well, maybe it's time to consider something different. And let me just go back to you, Nancy. Is that where you're continuing to worship? I mean, are you still having conversations with this pastor about this?
1: Oh, no. Okay. I mean, thank you for drawing me into conversation. I just quit. I mean, at the point where I thought, no, this wasn't right.
0: Yeah.
1: Because I appreciate the scripture you even brought up. I may even come across that. But there were points in the Old Testament passage how people willingly gave to build the temple. And it's that, and then the Corinthian scripture you were mentioning, I realized I wasn't willingly, well, I don't know, it wasn't my choice. I was, like you said, it was like under pressure.
0: Yeah.
1: And I thought I need to do this. And then because we didn't communicate, it went beyond the direction that I intended. So it just seemed to burn more in my heart. Well, this isn't what was supposed to happen. Mm-hmm. And plus, it was a large amount of money. And since then, oh, well, I could have blessed this ministry. I would have rather have done this than this and the other.
0: Yeah.
1: So it was the miscommunication and the large amount. And I'm sorry I didn't wait. You know, anyway, go ahead.
0: Yeah.
1: Thank you.
0: Well, I just want to take a moment to pray for you, Nancy, and again to encourage you. And it sounds like you've learned quite a bit through this process. And just to reiterate for all of our listeners, if you're in a church where the pastor is making you feel guilty and sort of putting this burden upon you and drawing, you know, generosity from you, quote unquote, but out of reluctance, out of, you know, putting this sense of compulsion upon you, or saying, God said you need to do this. God is speaking to me, as though your pastor had the direct line to God and God couldn't just communicate directly to you if he wanted to, right? Because you have the Holy Spirit too, and Jesus is your advocate too. And so there's just a lot of issues there. And so I would just caution you listening, brothers and sisters, to watch out for that. We should give, again, because we're overwhelmed with the grace of God in our lives and because we are so on board with the mission of what is happening at the church where the gospel is being preached, you know, faithfully, worship is being done according to the word of God. Like, we're on board with that. We're excited about that. And so we want to contribute to that. And we do so willingly with joy. And but all of it, it sounds like the Lord has really taught you some things in and through this. And I just pray that the Lord blesses you as a result of all of these things. And wherever the Lord has you now, that the Lord blesses you at that church in particular and provides for all of your needs. And I thank you for your kindness, sister. Let's pray for Nancy right now. Father God, we thank you for our sister. We ask, Lord Jesus, for your continued provision in her life. I thank you, Lord, just even that there would be a willingness, Lord. I know that the way in which things unfolded and the way in which it came up initially, Lord, was not in accordance with your word, with the way in which this pastor went about this. But for Nancy, Lord, I know that her desire is to honor you and to walk with you, Lord, and to live according to your word. And I pray, Jesus, that you would fill her with your Holy Spirit, so that she would do just that each day, Lord. Thank you for her. Thank you for the ways that you've blessed her. I pray that she would continually grow more and more in her faith and her understanding of your word. And Lord, that you would encourage her even today, Lord, that you're with her, and that you would bless her at whatever church she's at now, Lord, that you would watch over her and keep her safe. In Jesus' name, amen.
2: Amen. Wow, I appreciate Nancy's heart as well. You can just hear her. You know, she did this really hoping and praying that she could make a difference in this ministry and then feels betrayed. And I'm sure she's not the first person that's experienced that sort of thing. I get very concerned when I hear a pastor saying, God spoke to me and told me that you need to do this.
0: That's wrong. That's wrong. That's a recipe for spiritual abuse. There are all sorts of theological issues with that, biblical issues with that. I mean, I mentioned just right the idea that God can also, you know, if God is really saying something, he'll let me know, that kind of a thing. You know, it's not like you as the pastor have this special direct connection with God, and you're using that to control people, me. There's a lot of danger there, and my heart breaks. And this is one of the reasons why there is a stricter judgment for Bible teachers. You know, we pray every day, Bill, you know, before we do the broadcast, we just pray every day asking God for his mercy and for his wisdom. Because doing this, answering questions about the Christian faith every day, frankly, terrifies me. And I pray to the Lord and I say, God, have mercy. Help me, Lord. Help me to represent you well and to be faithful to your word and not to lead people astray. And I think every pastor and Bible teacher prays in that way, because it's a sobering thing to open up the word of God and to talk about it and to seek to represent the Lord and to teach others. And so we need humility. We need the help of God's spirit. And there are some serious red flags that you can see out there. And certainly there were several as she shared that story.
2: This is Core Christianity with Pastor Adriel Sanchez.
0: Our podcast as well. 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That's a good way to catch up on old episodes, old broadcasts. And you can also leave us a 5-star review. I hope you'll leave us a 5-star review.
2: More
0: Don't leave us anything less than a 4-star review. Yeah, that's right. if it's lower than 5 stars, just don't leave any. But you could also leave us a comment. And I know that helps actually to get the word out and to continue. I don't know, whatever the algorithms or whatever they're called, just helps us. So would you consider leaving us a good review and talking about how this broadcast encourages you?
2: 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Well, let's go to a voicemail from one of our listeners. This is Amber.
3: In 1 John, it says that if we love God, we will obey his commands. My question is, how well do you have to be obeying to know that you know him? Is it just a matter of trying to obey him? Because there's so many commandments, how could you possibly be obedient in them all or even remember them all? Mm-hmm. Thank you so much.
0: Yeah. Well, the truth is, Amber, every day, even as those who are born again and filled with the Holy Spirit, we sin against God in our thoughts, in our words, in our actions, in our deeds. That does not justify the fact that we, you know, continue to sin. That's not an excuse, but it's just the reality. None of us can perfectly obey the commandments of God. The law of God is pure, perfect, righteous. We are sinful, fallen, weak. And so we cannot be justified, accepted in God's sight on the basis of our obedience to the law, because we fall way short. And so I think that's just really important to get out of the way. This is why we have the doctrine of justification, where all of our sins are forgiven and we're accounted as righteous in God's sight solely because of the righteousness of Jesus imputed to you and received by faith alone. Your sins are forgiven through Christ, and you have the righteousness of Christ. So think of it like this. Jesus Christ came into the world, lived the perfect life of obedience that we never lived. We fall short of keeping God's commandments, his law. Jesus lived that perfect life and then went to the cross and took what we deserved so that his perfect life might be given to us, his people. And on the basis of his righteousness, we might be justified and accepted before God. Now, as the justified, we are called to follow and obey the commandments of God. And we by the grace of the Holy Spirit, we do begin to love God's word and his law, even only by the grace of the Holy Spirit. So this is not something that it's like, oh, I got to do this to be accepted by God, and I can do it. I do it by, you know, just being, trying hard, that kind of. No, we can. It's not something that we conjure up in and of ourselves. This is the grace of the Holy Spirit at work in our lives to give us understanding, to help us, to guide us, to lead us, to obey the Lord. Yet still, even there, as I already said, we're not going to do it perfectly. We can perform truly good works before God, you know, works done out of faith, you know, through the grace of the Holy Spirit that are pleasing to the Lord. But we can't perform perfectly good works before God because we still have indwelling sin. And so I think it's helpful for you to understand, Amber, that you're justified by faith in Jesus Christ. You've already been accepted by God. You have the righteousness of Jesus Christ credited to you. Now, by the grace of the Holy Spirit, you get to follow the Lord and obey the commandments. And really, when we think about obedience to God, we're thinking about the two commandments really that sum up the entire law, Jesus says, loving God and loving our neighbor as ourselves. You're not going to do it perfectly. No one can. But by the grace of the Spirit, God is going to work in you so that we begin to love him more and more each day and love our neighbor as ourselves.
2: Amen. This is Core Christianity with Pastor Adriel Sanchez. Here's an email question from one of our listeners. This is Sean. Sean says, I was wondering if listening to the Bible is the same as reading the Bible. I walk around my job listening to the audio Bible, and I'm able to visualize what I'm hearing better than when I read because I have ADHD. It's hard for me to concentrate on reading without getting distracted.
0: Yeah. I think both are great. Obviously depends on kind of what you're doing. Maybe you have a long commute, or maybe you're at work and it just works for you to be able to listen to the audio Bible. I think that that's wonderful. And there are pros to that. I think there are also pros to sitting down and really reading through verses of scripture and having, you know, a notepad nearby and digging in that way. Sometimes, you know, what's helpful with that is, you know, when you're just listening to it, it can just sort of go by. But when you're reading each verse on your own, you can stop, right? You don't have to hit the pause button. You can just stop and meditate upon it. And so I would say do both, but praise the Lord that you have an opportunity to listen to scripture, even while you work. And may God use that to build you up in your relationship with the Lord and to encourage you in your faith. God bless, and thank you for listening to The Core.
2: 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And be sure to join us next time as we explore the truth of God's Word together.
4: Throughout Scripture, God uses things like mustard seeds, vines, and vineyards to talk about the Christian life. We read about sowing, reaping, and awaiting the harvest at the end of the age. Welcome to a new study at Today in the Word, the devotional for Moody Bible Institute. I'm Donna Leland. We'll be exploring farming and seed imagery in the Bible. In this month's study, we will consider literal and figurative images of agriculture in the Bible, including farming, seeds, cultivation, crops, and harvests. Human beings created in the image of God were given authoritative stewardship by and under Him over the created world, including the plant and animal kingdoms. As David wrote, "You made them rulers over the works of your hands. You put everything under their feet." This is called the creation mandate, which is summarized as a command. Be fruitful and increase in number, fill the earth and subdue it. Many commentators see this mandate as including the work and responsibility of cultivating creation until the whole earth became like the Garden of Eden, a mandate that we're to finish during the millennial kingdom. The idea is that God created Eden as a model, and to subdue or rule meant to work on making the rest of the earth like this paradise. In imitation of God Himself, human beings were to care for that over which they ruled. God indicated that seed-bearing plants and trees would be sources of food for both humans and animals. Today in the Word, we hear the divine assessment, God saw all that He had made, and it was very good. We hope you're enjoying our study. And if you'd like to invite a friend to join you in this adventure of exploring God's Word, point them to our website, todayintheword.org. That's todayintheword.org. Thanks.
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This is Henry Fogel welcoming you to another edition of Collector's Corner. Today's program is going to feature two musicians known as the Cavatina Duo. They happen to be married to each other, which may result in the fine ensemble between the two of them. They are flutist Eugenia Moliner and guitarist Denis Azabagic. They have a wide range of music with which they're very comfortable, and we're going to explore that on this edition of Collector's Corner, beginning with music by Astor Piazzolla, arranged for them by Sergio Assad, guitarist and composer, arranged for flute and guitar. The Cavatina Duo performs the Four Seasons of Buenos Aires, Cuatro Estaciones Porteñas, music by Astor Piazzolla.

Astor Piazzolla's Four Seasons of Buenos Aires, performed by our featured artists on Collector's Corner today, the Cavatina Duo, Bosnian guitarist Denis Azabagic and Spanish flautist or flutist Eugenia Moliner. We're going to turn now to the Spanish composer Mauro Giuliani, born in 1781, died in 1829. And this is a work he wrote for flute and guitar, a potpourri from Gioachino Rossini's opera, Tancredi.

Mauro Giuliani's Potpourri on themes from Gioachino Rossini's opera Tancredi, performed by the cavatina duo Denis Azabagic, guitarist, and Eugenia Moliner, flutist. We turn now to music by the wonderful American composer Stacy Garrop. This is a group of four Romani songs. It's on a CD on the CD label called River of Fire with the cavatina duo and members of the Pacifica Quartet. In this particular case, Brandon Vamos is the cellist who joins the cavatina duo for Romani songs. These songs are The Song of the Twisting Road, Song of the Restless Wind, Song for the Coming Spring, and Song of the Boundless Soul. Music of Stacy Garrop, played by cellist Brandon Vamos and the cavatina duo.

0: Four Romani Songs by Stacy Garup. Music for flute, guitar, and cello. Flutist was Eugenio Moliner, guitarist Denis Azubagic, and cellist Brandon Vamos. We're featuring the cavatina duo, the flute and guitar duo of Denis Azubagic and Eugenio Moliner on Collector's Corner. 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
1: Exhaustion can make your whole life look worse than it is. I'm Bonnie Sala with Reset. There's a story in the Bible about a prophet named Elijah, a man who spoke for God in a dangerous time. He had just come through the greatest day of his life. God had answered his prayer in front of a nation. But the next day, a threat came from the reigning queen, and Elijah ran into the wilderness, sat down under a tree, and told God he had nothing left. He was done. How did God respond? He didn't question Elijah's faith. God let him sleep. Then an angel woke Elijah twice with fresh bread and water, saying, "Get up and eat some more, or the journey ahead will be too much for you." The honest conversation with God could wait. First, Elijah's body needed care. He was worn out in body, and a worn out body drags everything else down with it. We often make a heavy day more spiritual than it is, sorting rest, food, grief, and prayer into separate boxes. But they all affect each other, and when one part is depleted, everything looks darker. Not every dark mood is a crisis of faith. Sometimes the first step toward feeling better is far more ordinary than we expect. If you're exhausted today, begin where God began with Elijah. Get some sleep and eat something real. Then talk with God honestly. If the exhaustion doesn't lift, tell a doctor and someone who loves you. Scripture says he knows how weak we are. He remembers we are only dust, which is exactly why asking for help is wisdom rather than weakness. God made you whole rather than in pieces, and he cares about every part. I'm Bonnie Sala. Ready to grow your faith? Discover practical tools and more at guidelines.org.
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0: One of the things I like most about the cavatina duo, their willingness to explore a wide range of music from different countries, different time periods. They made for the CD label a disc called Sephardic Journey, which features, of course, Sephardic influenced music, including this wonderful suite for flute, guitar, and string quartet by the Brazilian composer and pianist Clarice Assad, played by Denis Azubagic, guitarist, and Eugenio Moliner, flutist, the cavatina duo, along with the Avalon String Quartet.

The Sephardic Suite by Clarice Assad, played by the Cavatino Duo and the Avalon String Quartet. We're featuring the Cavatina Duo. One of their discs on the CD label is called The Balkan Project, and it is a range of songs arranged for them from the Balkan area. And we're going to hear three of them. The Raven Dance, which is a Serbian song, arranged by Carlos Rafael Rivera, then a Bosnian song arranged by Vojislav Ivanovic, and then Matthew Dunn's arrangement of a Macedonian song, Eleno Kerko Eleno.

The Cavatina Duo, a Eugenia Molinar flutist and Denis Azabagic guitarist, in performances of songs from Serbia, Bosnia, and Macedonia. We're going now to return to the CD that we began the program with on the Bridge label, the Cavatina Duo playing music by the great Argentine composer Astor Piazzolla. And this is a set of his tango etudes, six of them, arranged by Clarice and Sergio Assad.

The Tango Etudes of Astor Piazzolla, played by the Cavatina Duo in an arrangement by Clarice and Sergio Assad. To conclude Collector's Corner now, the Fantasy Brilliant on themes from Bizet's Carmen. François Born is the composer of this music, or really the arranger. He wrote it for flute and piano. Joseph Zapka arranged it for flute and guitar, and it's played by the Cavatina Duo.

0: Fantasy bouillant on themes from Bizet's Carmen. François Born was the composer. He wrote it for flute and piano. It was then arranged for flute and guitar by Josef Zabka. And it was performed by our featured artists on the Collector's Corner program today, Eugenia Molinar, flute, Denis Azabagic, guitarist. I hope that you've enjoyed today's program. Next week, a complete opera, a stunning performance of Puccini's Tosca. Renata Tibaldi, Richard Tucker, Leonard Warren, and conductor Dimitri Mitropoulos, all from the Metropolitan Opera. Puccini's Tosca in a thrilling performance on next week's Collector's Corner, a program devoted to unusual recordings drawn from my own collection. This is Henry Fogel. I hope that you'll be with me next week. Collector's Corner is distributed by the WFMT Radio Network.
1: Mistakes have a way of repeating themselves. Based on my research, it turns out that I'm not the first teenager to have ruined a car by pouring water in the hole where the oil is supposed to go. Or maybe it was oil where the water was supposed to go, I'm not sure. Either way, the car did not appreciate it, and neither did my parents. Nor am I the first person to forget to back up my wedding photos, accidentally set fire to my hair due to an excess of hair product, or mispronounce the word alibi as alibi. Mistakes can happen easily in the theological realm too, and chances are they are mistakes that have already been made well before we ever think of making them. Wouldn't it be good if our ancestors could forewarn us about these theological pitfalls and wrong turns? Well, this is one of the reasons why creeds and confessions are so valuable. The historical Christian creeds and confessions were usually written to address the theological mistakes of their time, mistakes that we can very easily slip into today. Like my unhappy interaction with the engine of a Volkswagen, many of these mistakes don't even seem like mistakes when we make them. It's only when we are a little way down the road that we start to see the damaging consequences. And so creeds and confessions can protect us in ways that we may not even realize we need protecting. I'd like to focus on one creed in particular, the Nicene Creed. It was formulated in the year 325 in the Greek city of Nicaea, which was situated in the modern Turkish city of İznik. A controversy had arisen about the nature of Christ. In the red corner, there was Arius. Understanding, quite rightly, that there is only one God, he reasoned, quite wrongly, that God the Father alone is eternal and uncreated. Everything other than the Father is created, including, said Arius, the Son, whom God made before anything else. Arius was keen to affirm that Christ was a perfect creature, but nevertheless he must be a creature, even though he was the creature through whom the Father created everything else. Arius grew quite the following, because from a certain point of view you can see the appeal. If Christ and the Father are both eternal and uncreated, then how can you say there's only one God? Arius' answer? There was a time when Christ was not. However, in the blue corner was Athanasius, who saw that Arius was teaching something unscriptural, which, if left unchecked, would have profoundly damaging consequences for people. For example, if Christ is not eternally God, then how could it be right to worship him? And how can his death and resurrection save us if he is not, in fact, the eternal Son? So, representatives of the early church met in Nicaea to wrestle with the issue and reaffirm the teaching of Scripture. The result was the formulation of the Nicene Creed, which contains these important lines. We believe in one Lord, Jesus Christ, the only Son of God.

0: begotten from the Father before all ages. Begotten here means of the same essence as. God from God, light from light, true God from true God, begotten, not made, of the same essence as the Father. Later in 381, the Council of Constantinople added a statement on the deity of the Holy Spirit, and that's what has become our modern Nicene Creed. But at this point, in 325, the focus was on the deity of Christ. They were writing in Greek, and the key word they used was homousios, meaning same substance or essence. The Son of God, they affirmed, is of the same eternal substance as the Father. The Son, like the Father, has no beginning in time. He always was. So, in the face of Arius' mistaken attempt at making sense of Jesus, who is God the Son incarnate, the Nicene Creed underlines Scripture's teaching on the matter. Which might pose the question, well, why not just rely on Scripture rather than creeds? Well, the writers of the Nicene Creed themselves certainly did. For them, Scripture was the ultimate authority, and if something was contrary to Scripture, then it could not stand. But what the best creeds and confessions do is give you the headlines, a concise and pointed summary of the essentials of biblical teaching, sort of an at-a-glance guide to avoiding dangerous theological mistakes. One of the best tips I received as a younger Christian was from an older pastor who said that if while reading your Bible you come up with a way of understanding a particular doctrine that you think has never before been articulated, or which flies in the face of 2,000 years of Christian orthodoxy, tread carefully. Check your understanding against Scripture, of course, but also against the best creeds and confessions, such as the Nicene Creed. It's possible, he said, that you really are a genius, more clear-sighted than all who've gone before, but it's very unlikely. And given that I confused the water hole with the oil hole, that seemed like sound advice. This is Simply Put, with me, Barry Cooper. If you have a theological word or concept you'd like put simply, then send me an email, simplyput@ligonier.org. Simply Put is a podcast from Ligonier Ministries.
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We opened with guitarist Christopher Parkening performing Jack Marshall's arrangement of A Romance. Next, Handel's Sonata in A Minor.

You heard Handel's Sonata in E minor, presented by Michala Petri on recorder and Keith Jarrett on harpsichord. Next, the opening movement of Jesús Guridi String Quartet No. 2 in A minor.

You heard the Enescu Quartet in the first movement of Jesús Guridi's String Quartet No. 2 in A minor. Next, Georg Philipp Telemann's Concerto of 5 parts in D, TWV 442.

0: You heard the ensemble syrinx in Telemann's Concerto of Five Parts in D, TWV 44-2. Here is an announcement. Clarinetist Harold Cisson and Jason Marquez join pianist Siljan Virai for Double Take, the 16th concert in the Chamber Music 2026 series. The program is the Philippine premiere of original works for clarinet duo and piano by Michele Magnani, Brent Fatherly, Teresa Martin and Paul Schoenfield. 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
1: This is Max McLean. When we have the courage to ask God to make us all He wants us to be, how will He respond to our request? 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Ask, and it will be given to you. Seek, and you will find. Knock, and the door will be opened to you. For everyone who asks, receives. He who seeks, finds. And to him who knocks, the door will be opened. Which of you, if his son asks for bread, will give him a stone? Or if he asks for a fish, we'll give him a snake. If you then, though you are evil, know how to give good gifts to your children, how much more will your Father in heaven give good gifts to those who ask him? From Matthew 7, listen to the Bible. It's great for the soul.
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0: That was Max Bruch's Shalomo, presented by Maria Kleagle on cello and the National Symphony Orchestra of Ireland under Gerhard Markson. 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
1: The Gospel of Matthew records a mountaintop speech by Jesus on how Christians ought to live. 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
2: For any society to function properly, there needs to be a mechanism in place for the timely and reliable dispensing of justice and equity among the people. In our local context, this is what the judiciary system of law courts in our country is meant to ensure. Judges are tasked with presiding over court hearings as impartial arbiters of truth and justice. They are public officers whose responsibility it is to resolve disputes and to publish their informed opinions and decisions on legal matters. While it is necessary for societies to have impartial judges, it is also true that society does not need judgmental people. Offering one's nasty and unsolicited opinions about other people is rightly frowned upon by most sensible people. Biblically speaking, there's also a clear proscription against indiscriminate and rash judgmentalism. This is the subject of our lesson this week as we continue listening in on the King's speech. In Matthew chapter 7, verses 1 to 2, Jesus speaks these words to his disciples. Judge not that you be not judged. For with the judgment you pronounce, you will be judged. And with the measure you use, it will be measured to you. The first phrase in Jesus' instruction here have been used by unbelievers as a standard to hold Christians up to. See, your own Lord Jesus commands you to judge not, they say. Where this is addressed to a Christian who has pronounced condemnation and judgment against another out of a mean-spirited sense of superiority, it is to be encouraged. However, sometimes this phrase is also used by those who are intolerant of Christian ethics and morality as a way to silence Christian voices in the name of tolerance. Wishing their sin and immorality to be tolerated, they try to make Jesus' words mean what they do not. You see, the commandment does not end with just judge not. The Lord Jesus also gives a warning in relation to the command. Judge not that you be not judged. For with the judgment you pronounce, you will be judged. And with the measure you use, it will be measured to you. Jesus is saying that the Christian, whom the Apostle Paul notes in one of his letters as having the mind of Christ and thus able to judge all things, must be circumspect in the way that she judges things. The warning about being judged with the measure one uses is a caution against a prideful attitude that neglects the truth of there being a higher judge over us and over all things. For Christians who are hearing these words from the Lord Jesus, the warning to heed is that of presuming oneself to be in the position of Jesus, who is the true arbiter of righteousness and justice. The one from whom we are receiving these instructions is the same Lord, whom we confess in the creed, will come again to judge the living and the dead. Before him, the righteous and true judge, we must fall down and acknowledge our unrighteousness and unworthiness. That Christians are not to be judgmental is predicated on the fact that Christians have been judged by God and have been found wanting. And yet, because of the love and mercy of God, we have been accepted by the judge, not because of any merits that we have, but wholly because of the righteousness of Christ that is ours by grace through faith. And for this reason, Christians must be gracious in judgment and circumspect in the way that we treat others.
1: 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For more information, please visit us online at www.pilgrimcommunity.ph.

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That was guitarist John Williams in his arrangement of Dodia. Next, Alexander Luigini's Ballet Egyptian, Opus 12.

Anatole Fistolari conducted the Royal Philharmonic Orchestra in Luigini's Ballet Egyptien, Opus 12. Next, Mozart's Divertimento in G minor for two oboes, two horns, and strings.

That was Mozart's Divertimento in G minor for two oboes, two horns, and strings, presented by the Academy of St. Martin in the Fields under Neville Marriner. Let's listen now to Polonaise's WQ 190 by Carl Philipp Emanuel Bach.

0: Josef Olshammer conducted the Olshammer Collegium in Carl Philipp Emanuel Bach's Polonaises WQ190. 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

Welcome to Early Music Now. The Belgian city of Bruges was a wealthy, artistically vibrant metropolis in the late Middle Ages, and the Church of St. Donatien was an important musical hub there. Today's show presents music by composers who were associated with St. Donatien, including Jacob Obrecht, Gilles Jouëa, and Lupus Hellink. I'm Sarah Schneider. Thanks for your company. There are several gorgeous churches in Bruges, like the Church of Our Lady, St. Salvator, and St. Gilles. But whenever I'm in town, I also like to visit St. Donatien, if only in my thoughts. That church stood on Castle Square, or Burg, from the year 842 to 1797, when it was destroyed during the French Revolution. Some of the foundations of the church can still be seen in the basement of the Crown Plaza Hotel. Luckily, the musical legacy of St. Donatien has been preserved, and all the composers on today's show were associated with that church in the 15th and 16th centuries. Let's get started with some chant for St. Donatien, starting with the antiphon, O Beate Pater Donatione. Here's Capella Pratensis.

We heard chant written for Saint Donatian, who was born in Rome in the 4th century and served as Archbishop of Reims until his death in the year 390. His relics were translated to Bruges in 842, and he remains the patron saint of that city to this day. We heard Capella Pratensis here on Early Music Now. Next, we'll hear from Gilles Joya, who worked at St. Donatian starting in the 1450s. He seems to have been a real character. Like many composers of the day, he was a priest and was called up on the carpet by the canons of St. Donatian, who told him to clean up his act, to stop using swear words, and above all, to stop cohabitating with his girlfriend, a woman known as Rosabella. Joya had his portrait painted by Hans Memling in 1472, and that painting is in the collection of the Clark Art Institute in Williamstown, Massachusetts. Let's hear a lighthearted song by Gilles Joya, C'est qu'on fait à Catimini. What is done on the sly about increase and multiply will be counted as forgiven by the Almighty. We'll hear the Huelgas Ensemble.

That was a three-part rondo by Jacobus Vide called Il Me Si Greif, performed by the Huelgas Ensemble. 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

0: We heard Ista Est Speciosa by Antonius de Raica, who was also known by a Latinized version of his name, Divitis. He arrived at St. Donatian shortly after Obrecht departed for good in 1501. We heard the Gesualdo Six from their recent release called Queen of Hearts. I'm Sarah Schneider. Thanks so much for tuning in for Early Music Now.
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2: Once every year on the Day of Atonement, the high priest confessed the sins of God's people with his hands laid on the head of a live goat. A transfer took place in which God moved the guilt of these sins onto the goat. Aaron shall lay both hands on the head of the live goat and confess over it all the sins of the people of Israel. He shall put them on the head of the goat. That's a wonderful picture of what God does for all who have faith in Jesus. Our sins were put on Jesus. The Lord laid on him the iniquities of us all. And when your sins have been laid on Jesus, God promises that he will take them as far from you as the east is from the west.
1: Is there someone in your life who needs to know the God of the Bible and might be open to take a journey through the Bible with you? Invite them to openthebible.org.
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Our next composer started his career in 1506 as a choir boy at St. Donatian, Lupus Hellink. Lupus is actually a Latinized form of his first name, Wolfart, which is derived from the Dutch word for wolf. He became a priest and then spent some time in Rome and Ferrara before returning to Bruges to become successor at St. Donatian. We'll hear Hellink's Missa Surrexit Pastor Bonus, performed by the Brabant Ensemble.

We're listening to the Brabant Ensemble, directed by Stephen Rice, in a performance of Missa Surrexit Pastor Bonus by Lupus Hellink, here on Early Music Now. This mass is based on a motet by Andreas da Silva, who Hellink may have known personally at the Papal Chapel of Leo X. Hellink seems to have been quite popular as a composer. His music was published across the continent and can be found in manuscript form from Portugal to Poland. Let's hear more from Hellink's Missa Surrexit Pastor Bonus with the Brabant Ensemble.

We've been listening to Missa Surrexit Pastor Bonus by Lupus Hellink, performed by the Brabant Ensemble, directed by Stephen Rice. Early Music Now is distributed by the WFMT Radio Network Chicago and is produced in the studios of KMFA in Austin, Texas. I'm Sarah Schneider, very glad you were able to join me today, and until next time.

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That was Festival, the third of Jean Sibelius' Scènes historiques, the first. Sibelius drew that set in 1911 out of music he had written 12 years earlier for the Helsinki press celebrations of 1899, the same patriotic tableau that gave us Finlandia. Hans Rosbaud led the Berlin Philharmonic. A foil to that now from Franz Liszt, the Hungarian Rhapsody No. 5 in E minor, and its gravitas. Composed in 1847, it is somber almost throughout, unlike its siblings, which are typically cast as a slow section paired with a livelier one. The heroic elegy, the Fifth Rhapsody, comes from the Vienna State Opera Orchestra under Anatoly Fistulari.

Anatoly Fisztolary, leading the Vienna State Opera Orchestra in the Hungarian Rhapsody No. 5 in E minor, also called the Heroic Elegy. The orchestration of Liszt's piano original is one of a handful made by the flautist and composer Franz Doppler. Rossini wrote L'Italiana in Algeri at speed. The story goes that it took him less than a month. Venice saw it in the spring of 1813, when he was 21. It was his first great comic success, and the overture sets it up. A hushed opening, a sudden orchestral shock, an oboe tune, and a crescendo of the kind that earned him the nickname Signor Crescendo. Claudio Abbado conducts the London Symphony Orchestra

0: The Overture to L'Italiana in Algeri, Rossini's comedy of 1813 from the London Symphony Orchestra under Claudio Abbado. I'm Dawn, and this is Cruising with the Classics on 98.7 DZFE, The Master's Touch, the classical music service of FEBC Philippines, broadcasting from Pasig City. The Masterworks and Master's Word programs you hear are made possible by listeners who give. 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A Spanish guitar and then a cello concerto when we return.
1: Cuba is a huge island, the largest and longest in the Caribbean by far. From tip to tip, it's roughly equal to the distance separating Chicago and Washington, D.C. If highway speeds were possible there, it would take 12 hours to drive. If that drive were possible, it would be stunningly beautiful. From mountains to fertile fields to idyllic beaches, there are rock formations there called magotes that are exceedingly rare in the world. But today in Cuba, there's hardly enough gasoline available to transport food, let alone people. And the roads are in such disrepair, it's rare to travel more than 35 miles per hour, often much slower, just to avoid the potholes and get where you're going in one piece. Well, the world is full of beautiful places like this, where neglect and hardship have left scars. But Jesus makes a promise. He says, "Behold, I am making all things new," and one day he will. I'm David Wolin at haventoday.org.
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Guitarist Adrian Riusch opening this segment with a study in E minor by the composer, guitarist, and teacher Francisco Tárrega. The Spanish composer Joaquín Rodrigo often looked back to the 18th century, and the title of his Concierto in Modo Galante says so plainly, the gallant style of the courtly 18th century and above all Luigi Boccherini, the Italian cellist who spent most of his working life in Spain. Rodrigo wrote it in 1949 for another cellist, Gaspar Casado. Welcome cellist Asher Polo and the Castile and León Symphony Orchestra, under the baton of Max Bragado d'Armand.

0: Such was the talent of the young Gaspar Casado that Pablo Casals volunteered to teach him. Casado later became the dedicatee of Joaquin Rodrigo's Concierto in Modo Galante of 1949, which we heard from cellist Asier Polo and the Castile and Leon Symphony Orchestra under the baton of Max Bragado Darman. This is Cruising with the Classics, Dawn here on 98.7 DZFE, the Master's Touch. 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
1: This is Max MacLean. The Bible promised that God would redeem his people, but the cost would be high. Jesus realized the full price of redemption would be immeasurably costly and painful. But did he think that the price was too much? Listen to the Bible from Mark 14. They went to a place called Gethsemane, and Jesus said to his disciples, "Sit here while I pray." He took Peter, James, and John along with him, and he began to be deeply distressed and troubled. "My soul is overwhelmed with sorrow, to the point of death," he said to them. "Stay here and keep watch." Going a little farther, he fell to the ground and prayed that if possible the hour might pass from him. "Abba, Father," he said, "everything is possible for you. Take this cup from me. Yet not what I will, but what you will." Then he returned to his disciples and found them sleeping. "Simon," he said to Peter, "are you asleep? Could you not keep watch for 1 hour? Watch and pray, so that you will not fall into temptation. The spirit is willing, but the body is weak." "Enough. The hour has come. Look, the Son of Man is betrayed into the hands of sinners. Rise, let us go. Here comes my betrayer." Just as he was speaking, Judas, one of the 12, appeared. With him was a crowd armed with swords and clubs, sent from the chief priests, the teachers of the law, and the elders. Now the betrayer had arranged a signal with them. "The one I kiss is the man. Arrest him and lead him away under guard." Going at once to Jesus, Judas said, "Rabbi," and kissed him. The men seized Jesus and arrested him. Then one of those standing near drew his sword and struck the servant of the high priest, cutting off his ear. "Am I leading a rebellion," said Jesus, "that you have come out with swords and clubs to capture me? Every day I was with you teaching in the temple court, and you did not arrest me. But the scriptures must be fulfilled." Then everyone deserted him and fled. From Mark 14, listen to the Bible. It's great for the soul.
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That was Harvesting Song, which Gustav Ernesaks wrote in 1947 on an Estonian folk melody, to words by Deborah Varandi. Ernesaks is called the father of the Estonian Song Festival, and his setting of My Homeland is My Love became the unofficial anthem of Estonia under Soviet rule. The mixed choir Olivine sang, conducted by Ants Zuts. The landscape ahead of us is the beautifully bleak country of the Fens in East Anglia, flat, marshy ground under grasses and reeds. Ralph Vaughan Williams caught its melancholy in a symphonic impression of 1904 in the Fen Country. Neville Marriner leads the Academy of St. Martin the Fields.

by Ralph Vaughan Williams in the Fen Country, the Academy of St. Martin the Fields performed under Neville Mariner. We stay with landscape and come home. Francisco Buencamino Sr. was one of the founding figures of Filipino art music, and his Mayon is a fantasia de concierto for piano, a scenic, nostalgic picture of the volcano dating from the 1940s. Felipe Ramirez is at the piano.

0: The Scenic and Nostalgic Piano Fantasy Mayon by Francisco Buencamino Sr., performed by Felipe Ramirez. You're with Dawn on Cruising with the Classics, here on 98.7 DZFE, The Master's Touch. Let me leave you with this before the break. Every person, whether pastor or parishioner, has access to the same 168 hours per week. No more, no less. While the amount of time cannot be altered, its use can and must be shepherded. Every wise pastor affirms the prayer of Moses, "Teach us to number our days carefully, so that we may develop wisdom in our hearts." We do not steward time well by manufacturing more of it. We steward it well by trusting the God who measured it out. Left unexamined, our use of time becomes a referendum on our worth. But God calls his people to faithfulness, not omnipotence. Even so, we all struggle with a feeling of guilt, true or false. True guilt calls for repentance and faith, for resting in Christ's finished work. In fact, the whole purpose of shepherding time leads us to work out who we are already to the glory of God. What are you doing while you wait on Christ? Focus on the stewardship of your own time as it relates to your particular calling, including rest. Though our culture prizes productivity and efficiency, Sabbath defies these norms for our good. It humbles us, proving we are neither machines nor self-sustaining creatures, and interrupts the lie that everything depends on our effort, reorienting our hearts to remember God as the true shepherd and ourselves as simple stewards. We don't need to make time, we need to make the most of the time we have. Being intentional in the present is investing in what will last eternally. This reflection comes from an article by Joe Keller and Rush Witt, authors of Shepherding Time, A Pastor's Guide to Time Management, published by New Growth Press.
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Violinist Lila Josefowicz opened this half hour with Henryk Wieniawski's Polonaise de Concert, No. 1 in D, Opus 4. He sketched it as a boy of about 13, put it into the form we know in 1852, and published it the following year with a dedication to Wieniawski's own mentor, Carol Lipinski. Neville Marriner led the Academy of St. Martin the Fields. To continue, Willy Boskovsky directs the Vienna Philharmonic in a waltz Joseph Strauss wrote in 1865, Dina Meden, Opus 173, subtitled Mysterious Powers of Magnetism. Listen out for its principal theme. Nearly half a century later, Johann Strauss took it as the basis of the great waltz in the second act of Der Rosenkavalier.

Willy Boskovsky directed the Vienna Philharmonic Orchestra through the Viennese waltz Dina Miden, Opus 173, by Joseph Strauss. Tchaikovsky wrote his second orchestral suite in 1883 and gave each of its five movements a character title rather than the name of a form. The first is Jeu de Son, Play of Sounds, an essay in orchestral color for its own sake, brilliant and quick. Stefan Sonderling conducts the National Symphony Orchestra of Ireland.

0: Jeux de son, the opening movement of Tchaikovsky's Suite No. 2 in C, Opus 53, Caractéristique. The National Symphony Orchestra of Ireland performed under Stefan Sonderling. This is 98.7 DZFE, The Master's Touch, and I'm Dawn on Cruising with the Classics. Our highlight follows the break, the piano quintet of Eric Korngold, written long before Hollywood ever called. Stay with me.
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0: It was characteristic of Korngold to recover from a large work by writing for small forces. His opera, Die Tote Stadt, was followed by this piano quintet in E, finished in 1921, when he was 24. Korngold's biographer, Brendan Carroll, has pointed out that the composer imposed no restriction on himself here, in style or in ideas. He wished to expand the medium in such a way that nothing should be lacking. And so a work like the quintet often assumes orchestral sonorities, its three complex movements teeming with ideas, and typically for Korngold, thematically linked. It is not difficult to hear, already in embryo, the grandeur and the sweep and the suspense of the film scores he would later produce for Hollywood. Bengt Forsberg is the pianist, with violinists Kjell Leisel and Ulf Forsberg, violist Nils Erik Sparf, and cellist Mats Lindström. This is Eric Korngold's piano quintet in E.

0: Korngold draws up a rich canvas of sound there and drives the quintet into almost symphonic territory, masterful late romantic writing. That was the piano quintet in E, Opus 15 of 1921, from pianist Bengt Forsberg, violinists Kjell Leisel and Ulf Forsberg, violist Nils Erik Sparf, and cellist Mats Lindström. This is Dawn on Cruising the Classics on 98.7 DZFE. Our last offerings after the break.
1: Praise the Lord, for great is His love toward us. Papuri, the signature music ministry of FEBC Philippines and pioneer of original Filipino Christian music, lifts up a multitude of joyful voices in Salmo a Cappella, Sa Wagas na Pag-ibig Mo, the launch of Papuri's latest album, featuring choral arrangements of praise songs from the classic Salmo album series. Multi-awarded songwriter, arranger, educator, and Papuri stalwart Arnel Depano leads the Papuri Ensemble, heard alongside Los Cantantes de Manila under Darwin Vargas and the Light of the Nation singers under Mark Gregory Isip. Salmo a Cappella, Sa Wagas na Pag-ibig Mo. The album launch is on Friday, October 23 at 7 p.m. at Green Hills Christian Fellowship, Ortigas. 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

Giacomo Puccini's Suora Angelica tells the story of a noblewoman forced into a convent after bearing an illegitimate child, a groundbreaking opera with an all-female cast, first staged at the Metropolitan Opera in New York in December of 1918. We heard its intermezzo from the Radio Bratislava Symphony Orchestra under André Lénard. Gustav Holst's first real success was A Somerset Rhapsody, written in 1906 and 7 at the request of the folk song collector Cecil Sharp and dedicated to him. Holst built it out of three tunes from Sharp's Somerset collection, It's a Rosebud in June, which is the sheep shearing song, then High Germany, and The True Lover's Farewell. The piece follows a young man who enlists and leaves his sweetheart behind. It was the Queen's Hall performance of 1910 that made its name. David Lloyd Jones conducts the Royal Scottish National Orchestra in Holst's Somerset Rhapsody.

a Somerset Rhapsody of Gustav Holst, presented by the Royal Scottish National Orchestra under David Lloyd-Jones. Having put the finishing touches to his Sixth Symphony, Dvorak began Legends, Opus 59, early in 1881. He dedicated them to the critic Edward Hanslick. They were celebrated on release, and a version for orchestra followed later that same year. It is time we put the finishing touches on our own program, with the sixth and seventh of the legends, the intense Allegro con moto and the light-footed Allegretto grazioso, the Budapest Festival Orchestra performs under Ivan Fischer.

Those were the 6th and 7th of Dvorak's Legends, Opus 59, the intense Allegro con moto and the lighthearted Allegretto grazioso from the Budapest Festival Orchestra under Ivan Fischer. 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
1: But you know, friends, it's telling us here that our life is just fleeting. It's temporal. It's here and then gone the next day. Because human life is brief, we ought to worship God. We ought to worship Him knowing our life is temporal. I like the story of Job, who lost his 10 children. He lost his business. He lost all his cattle, his camels, his donkeys, all his sheep, everything. And he was filled with boils from the top of his head to the bottom of his feet. He was as if in a point of hopelessness and helplessness. And what did his wife say to him? What did his wife say? The wife says, "Oh, Job, don't worry. I'm with you. Don't worry. Don't give up." No, she said, "Curse God and die." She wants him to die, poor guy. But Job did not respond that way. Job knew that life is temporal. He responded first. Then Job got up, tore his robe, shaved his head. Then he fell to the ground and worshipped. And he said, "Naked I came from my mother's womb, and naked I shall return there. The Lord gave and the Lord has taken away. Blessed be the name of the Lord." You know what that is? That's worship. Blessed be the name of the Lord. He was worshiping God. And you and I sometimes don't feel like it. The pain, the hardship is so difficult, so deep that we don't want it, but that's when we need to do it. Just like Job, life is fleeting. In Psalm 103, verse 17 and 18, it says, But the loving kindness of the Lord is from everlasting to everlasting on those who fear Him, and His righteousness to children's children, to those who keep His covenant and remember His precepts to do them. What's this telling us? It's a contrast between grass and flowers, which are just fleeting and temporal, to the loving kindness of the Lord, which is from everlasting to everlasting. It's eternal. What a big difference this is. And His righteousness to the children's children. God spans all generations for those who follow Him, for those who remember Him. This tells us we worship God because God's love is everlasting. Can you say everlasting? Everlasting. That's His love for us. Just like this grandfather who's planting a tree, he will not enjoy the big branches and leaves and fruit if ever. But you see, God's favor flows to your children and their children. Do you like that? When you follow His precepts, when you continue to remember Him in worship, in the future, the children will all enjoy the shade of that tree that was planted years ago. That's God's loving kindness. It's so everlasting.
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0: This is DZFE's Maestro Filipino, a focus for music with a connection to home. For this edition, I'm Tiffany. The Lozada Piano Trio is close to marking its 10th year, since it was brought into being under the Laureate Concert Group, a forum and platform envisioned by baritone Tom Frinta and his wife, Filipino soprano and pianist Ena Aldecoa. If you haven't yet heard of the Lozada Piano Trio, it may well be, they say, because of the reticence and low keyness of its members. And this temperament is certainly key to the unique relationship of the musicians with Tom Frinta, who was a mentor for several years until his passing. More on that later. Ena Aldecoa is a pianist of the trio, together with Michelle Nicolosora. LPT violinist is Ralph Waldo Tailan, and the cellist Giuseppe Andre or Jopi Diestro. All are connected to the UP College of Music. Earlier in September, the Lozada Piano Trio delivered a program of Rachmaninoff, Tchaikovsky, and Brahms for the chamber music series of Double Pentagon Concerts. Before we get to the music, listen in on my conversation with violinist Ralph Tailan, cellist Jopi Diestro, and the pianist for the recent concert, Michelle Nicolosora. Now on the horizon of the trio, two figures loom large. There's violinist Carmencita Lozada, whose name the group carries, and Tom Frinta, who with Ena Aldecoa founded the trio under the banner of the Laureate Concert Group. Now, starting with Carmencita Lozada, what does it mean to the trio to bear her name today?
1: Yeah, I got the privilege of playing for Mom Lozada back in 2001. She was here for a vacation. So during that time, she goes to the Philippines from Germany. So she gave a masterclass. Actually, didn't know about her at the time. I learned a lot. See, as a freshman, didn't know much, but she really gave a lot of pointers. And what I remembered was she specifically asked that we play etudes rather than repertoire. See, she really wanted to share her expertise regarding technique. And then after that, saka ko nalaman na kanyang credentials. No? Oh, shucks. Di ko alam yun. So if I would have known, siguro I would have asked more questions pa, a lot of things by that time. So when Tom suggested nga the name would be Lozada Piano, I said, wow, it's good. It's one of the best choices actually for the name for me, which is one of the low-profile names in terms of top violinists in the Philippines. Kasi we always hear about Oscar Yato, Miguel Manalo, Populipata. But yung name of Carmencita Lozada, I think she's medyo underappreciated, I guess. And then nga, hindi siya gano'ng matunog. And thinking about it now, even becoming members of the LPT aren't that loud in terms of promoting ourselves. Medyo puro kami ano, introverts. Pressure din. Kasi speaks of excellence. Kailangan naming ma-fulfill yung expectations namin.
0: And it's been 9 years. I was just telling Michelle, I remember that first interview back in 2017 when the LPT was newly minted. And Tom was here as well when you recorded and had your interview.
2: Yes, we were regularly rehearsing since 2017. And we stopped right before the pandemic. And after the pandemic, Sir Tom's health was kind of declining. And so we were not able to resume. As a group, we just got together again last year for the Manila Piano Performance and also for this year's performance. And hopefully we can go back to rehearsing regularly and performing regularly.
0: Now, Tom passed away last year, but I'm sure the legacy of his coaching sessions has remained with you. They were intense. And I recall Tom himself saying they weren't for everyone. Do you still agree?
3: Well, yes, that's true. Even among the three of us, Michelle and Ralph, parang ako yung pinakalaging nagkakaroon kami nito. Not necessarily arguments or what, pero sometimes mayroon akong ano na, really, will we do that? Or we? But yes, his coaching is unique. Ano kasi, when we rehearse, ano yun, we run through the piece and then it is recorded. Later on, sasabihin niya yung lahat ng mga detail that he sees, pitch, musical direction, where we slow down, where we should build up, things like that. And relentless din kasi minsan talagang to the tiniest detail. Now that we've already had two concerts without him, we tend to look for that. Ayun, para bang, in a sense, ako minsan, ako na yung gumagaya sa kanya. What might he say in this situation? The uniqueness of it is that parang supervised yung rehearsal namin. I think that's uncommon,
2: yes.
3: Lalo na for professionals because we're supposed to know how things should be done. And yet, iba rin yung may ibang nakikinig lagi sa iyo. Meron kaming mic where we record and then papakinggan niya. And then the following week, nandun na lahat ng notes. That dedication and being meticulous to detail, that's what we miss now. It would be good to continue that practice of yung recording so that we can hear how we sound and not just our perception. So,
0: Just as a bit of a recap, how did the trio begin?
1: I met Tom much earlier, I think before I graduated. He asked me to record a few things, so I played the Brahms concerto for him. He was trying to maybe get to know violin playing in the Philippines back then. The next time I met him again was sometime around 2015, 2016. We got together and we had lunch. He really wanted to make an impact or a contribution to Philippine music, especially the violin play. It was asking me maybe what to do. And he had this violin, the Huberman. He wanted to utilize that for something and he didn't know what to do with it. So he said, why not a chamber group? He lit up and then, oh yeah, a chamber group. Tom is really passionate about that project. He worked fast, found players. We talked around November 2016, I think. And then the group was formed around the next February. The first rehearsal we did, and then he lent me the violin. He had only one request from me. Don't overplay. Don't overpress the role when playing. And I was like, okay. I mean, usually when I play, I used to really parang gigil. I said, no, usually when Europeans play, they just make good sound and not overpress. Until now, when I play, and then sometimes I find myself overpressing or making some sort of scratch. He pops out into my mind and I hear him saying, Ralph, please don't press. Yeah, I got to know Tom. He's just really a very passionate person about
0: it. Tom was a singer.
1: He's also a double bassist. He's used to recording a lot of good violinists out there. So he knows what sound to look for. And then he really wanted us to get to know that sound and then emulate it.
3: Yes, actually, with regards to the concept of sound, that's his reminder always. That I think that's one of his observations here. Filipino violin playing or even string playing in general is too gigil, maybe to the point of scratching. And what he was hearing in Europe was that it is not like that at all. It's more of that fine sound, the pianos and the pianissimos really being true pianos and pianissimos, coupled with a good quality of sound. That's what he always reminds us every single rehearsal. That's why our approach too with the sound is quite different.
2: Yes, Sir Tom is very meticulous about sound. He doesn't like noisy playing. He would say regularly send us recordings of prominent positions for us to model our playing. Prominent positions for us to model our playing. Not to copy, but to somehow emulate their style.

0: traits from us. He wouldn't let it pass. He wouldn't let our rehearsals pass without him getting his desired sound and goals. So siguro yun yung ano, mas makulit. Kailangan lang ng mas makulit.
1: Okay, actually, about the sound, about the specific tone quality, I think it's because here we don't really have good venues with regards to acoustics. And so we always tend to play according to what we hear, the feedback that we hear from the place. And because we don't have really good venues, then we tend to overplay because we need to hear it back. Something like that, as opposed to a good venue where every detail, every nuance is heard. Here we are confined with those things. To be honest, when he says that we should be piano, we should be, it's actually sometimes we really don't really hear it that clearly because of the venue that's not conducive to that style of playing, as opposed to concert venues in Europe or in the US. I think that's the case. It's not a matter of we were not trained like that. It's because we play where we are in. So I think that's one of the factors.
2: And then add to that the instrument, right?
1: Of course.
2: So Tom was
1: Yes.
2: quite passionate about instruments. You mentioned the violin that he loaned to you, Ralph. Wasn't there a cello, Jopie?
1: It's still waiting in Paris. It's been
2: Yeah, it's been a
1: made
2: long time.
1: maybe more than 5 pre-pandemic. That's maybe 6 years. And it's just there and waiting to be fetched. Because it's not like a violin where you can have somebody carry it on the plane. The cello is a different it's a different story. But it's there, it's just waiting to be transported here.
2: It's an even greater dilemma, I would imagine, for Michelle. I do remember Tom would also complain about pianos.
1: If there are prospective performances, I mean, the first thing that he would ask is, how is the piano? I don't know. I mean, how many pianos would fit the criteria?
0: Yes, we just do our best with whatever resources we have. It's already in your inner ears, right? Your music. So we just try to be in that context, in that sphere, and play with our abilities and our resources. It's
2: Now,
0: not ideal, but
2: each of you is also very active in other contexts outside the trio. Do you find that you've brought some of these values into those contexts?
3: One of the things we had to develop with the trio is consistency. So performance time, we're not pressured because we've been doing a lot of run-throughs, maybe 8 run-throughs prior to the performance. We're always trying to almost edit perfect because it will be recorded and it will be uploaded. When we were actively rehearsing, I was still part of the ABS-CBN Philharmonic Orchestra back then. One of my struggles, of course, when I do have those short violin solos, I always had this pressure. During that time, I was valuing the idea of consistency. So when I do my concertmaster solos, I have to practice really consistently. So when it comes to those sections that I have to play them on stage, the pressure isn't there anymore because I had to make sure that when I practice it at home, it's always the same. And it's always with the same mindset as what I would do during the performance. Everything should be done way before the performance.
1: I'm even as a performer, I am quite timid. And during those times that we have weekly rehearsals with Sir Tom, it really gave me confidence. Like if Ralph was a concertmaster, I'm in the ABS-CBN Orchestra, I'm the assistant principal. So I don't do the solos that much. And yet, if there's a possibility, for example, the principal player is not there, I would do it. And so because of that constant rehearsing and you do many melodic lines, that gave me more confidence in performing. So much so that after that, it's like it went back to before. When we're not active, it's like I went back to that mindset. Frequent performances and rehearsals are very important for any artist. The last time that you interviewed us, it's only Michelle who was a member of the faculty. So now the three of us are members of the faculty, and it's quite different. Before, Ralph and I were more performers, but now that we are here, you have some other tasks that you have to do as a teacher, and then as administrators, Michelle and Ralph are like that. So this now gives us that dose of performance. It's like being in condition always. And then I get to teach it also to the students.
2: Do you find that you're ever as meticulous as Tom was with your students?
1: to a certain

0: Extent, but not as not as meticulous.
1: Michelle, how about in your case? So what have you found that you've exported from your experience in the trio?
2: Well, Sir Tom approached music as a musician and also like a scientist. He's very exact and very intentional. That kind of thinking would really help us to be intentional with our playing and even with planning our rehearsals so we could have consistent results. See, Sir Tom, he would always tell the story about he recorded a certain violinist and that violinist would play in the same exact manner whatever time the recording would be held. So that's that's how precise the playing level was. He wanted that from us.
1: A little bit daunting, huh?
2: Yes, it is.
1: So you were active up until the pandemic, and then afterwards you were in a bit of a hiatus.
3: Even during the pandemic, we were always in contact. We were actually discussing how we would find a venue for rehearsal. We couldn't really find a good venue. Actually, that's the main reason why we couldn't resume. And then started coming together when I was hired by UP in 2024. Michelle and I were in the same building now. And after that one, UP was hired after 1 year. And then we said, oh, we're now in the same house. Can we now play together again? Just not that easy because even if we work together, we seldom see each other. Actually, Jopi and I share the same room, and we still don't see each other that much. Scheduling a rehearsal wasn't that easy as well because we had a lot of things to do, but we still find ways. We found time eventually, and then Mr. Tom said, we're being invited to play for the Beethoven series in Manila Pianos. We were really excited about it.
1: In your most recent concert, you played Rachmaninoff's Trio Elie Jacques No. 1 and Brahms's Piano Trio No. 1 in B. How did this program come together?
3: The Brahms was our last piece we were supposed to play before the pandemic. We were supposed to perform it for a masterclass with Professor Arens. And then after that one, we were supposed to perform it in UP for the next concert. But for the pandemic, we never got to do it. Now, the original program was supposed to be a contrast. We were supposed to play the Piazzolla Four Seasons, but I think it was a in-demand piece for this year. So, Sir Richard
1: Very
3: just said,
1: popular.
3: yeah, play something else. Well, we cannot do a contrast. Let's go all in with the heavy emotional stuff. And then the Rachmaninoff, we played it before, but now we're more mature, so I guess we can play it better.
1: Rachmaninoff and Brahms were both pianists, but they approached the piano writing of their trios in different ways. Michelle, what's your perspective?
2: As a pianist, I think the Rachmaninoff is more pianistically written. The Brahms is not so pianistic. It has more of an orchestral sound and treatment. Rachmaninoff was also more extrovert in the drama. Brahms was more controlled. It's passionate but more controlled. So it's a different temperament. With regard to balance, for the cello, Rachmaninoff was also Jopi. Was it better for the cello, the Rachmaninoff and the Brahms?
0: I don't know why, but I find the Rachmaninoff more taxing to play, even if it's just one single movement than the Brahms. Maybe because of that dense emotional content.
3: I played the Brahms trio like 20 something years ago, revisiting it, and then I suddenly realized playing a piece in the B major scale is hard. And they told me, you're only realizing that now? Yeah. Because now I'm not just focused on playing the right notes, I have to play it in a certain context.
1: Looking ahead, what kind of programming are you developing together?
2: We try to have a balanced programming. So there's always a trio from the classical period and another one from the romantic or 20th, 21st. Lately, it's been kind of thematic because last year we did all Beethoven. So we did two Beethoven trios. For this concert, we did romantic trios.
0: Of course, we would like to do the standard repertoire first, classical and then romantic and 20th century. But maybe just as a teaser, for the next year, not necessarily the next concert, but for the next year, we'll be playing something earlier than what we've played before. And then we'll think of other standard repertoire. For example, the French. I don't think we have played anything French yet. trios like Shostakovich, for example, or Arensky, things like that.
3: Well, Jopi did say we're going to prepare for something much earlier and maybe consider also playing something much later. Maybe you can do more collaborations with other composers, that's a possibility, and maybe explore other genres as well.

0: January from Tchaikovsky's collection The Seasons, originally for piano, but here in piano trio transcription and performed by the Lozada Piano Trio in their September concert of Romantic Repertoire. We're going to a break, but I'll be back with more. The LPT in Rachmaninoff's first trio Elijak and a movement from Brahms's Piano Trio No. 1 in B. I'm Tiffany, and this is Maestro Filippino on 98.7 DZFE. Masterworks and the Master's Word. A glimpse of the good news as we go to a break. You may have seen bumper stickers that proclaim Jesus Christ is the answer, or something like it. But how is this? Here is one way to think of it. Scripture reveals that Jesus fulfills three distinct offices to accomplish human redemption, those of prophet, priest, and king. As prophet, he reveals divine truth, replacing our ignorance with a true knowledge of God. As priest, he mediates between God and people, cleansing our hearts when we put our faith in him, replacing our guilt with his righteousness. And as king, he rules our lives, overcoming our sin and producing true holiness. In this way, Christ transforms a mind, heart, and will, offering the only complete and holistic remedy for our fallenness. Christ Jesus is, as we read in 1 Corinthians 1:30, wisdom from God, our righteousness, holiness, and redemption.
1: Have you ever noticed how other people's opinions tend to hold you back? When they ignore you, downplay your abilities, fail to notice what you bring, it's so easy to shrink back, to wait, to tell yourself, well, I'll step up when someone finally recognizes me. Hi, I'm Bernie Diamond, and welcome again to Fresh. Popular business author Scott D. Cleary once said, be the one who reaches out. Text first, call first, plan first, initialize first. Connection requires initiative. Friendship requires effort. Love requires action. Initiative is attractive. Okay, so he's a secular business guy. But let me tell you, Jesus expected the very same from his disciples. Luke chapter 5, verses 10 and 11. James and John, the sons of Zebedee, were amazed too. James and John worked together with Simon. Jesus said to Simon, don't be afraid. From now on, your work will be to bring in people, not fish. The men brought their boats to the shore. They left everything and followed Jesus. In the kingdom of God, of course, it's Jesus who does the calling. Yet still, it's easy to shrink back, immobilized by the world's criticism. Jesus called those men to step out of their comfort zone, to leave their nets behind, and to follow him. They could have come up with any number of excuses, rationalizing why they should stay where they were. But they took the initiative and followed him. And that's the call for us too. Not to usurp his authority, but under his hand, to follow first, to act first, to love first, to lead first. Because in Christ, initiative isn't arrogance, it's obedience. That's God's word, fresh for you today. Yep, there is such power in the word of God. Power to change lives. Hey, power to change your life. 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
0: Back to our spotlight on the Lozada Piano Trio and their September Chamber Music Concert for the Double Pentagon Concerts Chamber Music Series. Sergei Rachmaninoff wrote two piano trios called Elijak. Number 1 in G minor is a fairly early work, composed in 1892 while Rachmaninoff was still at the Moscow Conservatory. Here is the Lozada Piano Trio.

by Sergei Rachmaninoff, the Trio Elijak No. 1 in G minor, and our performers, the Lozada Piano Trio, Michel Nicolasora, Ralph Tailan, and Joe Pidiestro, piano, violin, and cello, respectively. The largest piece in their September concert was the expansive B major Piano Trio No. 1 of Johannes Brahms. Michel described this trio as less pianistic and more orchestral in its conception, which is also true of many other large-scale Brahms works involving the piano, such as the F minor piano quintet or the Piano Concerto No. 1. We'll hear the first movement of the first piano trio, marked Allegro con Brio, from the Lozada Piano Trio.

And we heard the Lozada Piano Trio in the first movement Allegro con Brio of Johannes Brahms's Piano Trio No. 1. Earlier I spoke with three of the members, pianist Michel Nicolasora, violinist Ralph Dailan, and cellist Jopi Diestro. All the music today was from their recent concert, Under Double Pentagon Concerts. That's all for this Maestro Filipino, DCFE's weekly feature for local classical music, musicians, and music making. Each episode airs Saturday at noon and replays several times throughout the week. Segments can be revisited as podcasts on our SoundCloud or Spotify channels. I hope you enjoyed today's episode. This is Tiffany. Thank you for listening.

0: This is Max McLean. When we have the courage to ask God to make us all He wants us to be, how will He respond to our request? Listen to the Bible from Matthew 7. Ask, and it will be given to you. Seek, and you will find. Knock, and the door will be opened to you. For everyone who asks, receives. He who seeks, finds. And to him who knocks, the door will be opened. Which of you, if his son asks for bread, will give him a stone? Or if he asks for a fish, will give him a snake? If you then, though you are evil, know how to give good gifts to your children, how much more will your Father in heaven give good gifts to those who ask him? From Matthew 7. Listen to the Bible. It's great for the soul.
1: The Bible says that faith comes by hearing. 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
1: Welcome to Nightlights. I'm David Brent Johnson. You can say it's an attitude, or an unspoken sense of aesthetic right and wrong, or even a way of life. But whatever it is, the notion of hip has been at the heart of American counterculture since the 1940s, and it's often included jazz as part of its soundtrack. In the next hour, we'll be talking with musicologist Phil Ford, author of the book Dig, and we'll be listening to the music of Charlie Parker, Thelonious Monk, Lenny Tristano, Miles Davis, and more. It's To Dig or Not to Dig, Jazz and Hip with Phil Ford, coming up next on Nightlights.

0: What is hip? A way of moving? A way of dressing? A way of listening and speaking? A way of thinking? Well, a lot of people might say the answer is the same one that Louis Armstrong supposedly gave when he was asked what jazz is. Man, if you have to ask, you'll never know. On this edition of Nightlights, we'll investigate the question with musicologist Phil Ford, whose book Dig, Sound and Music in Hip Culture, traces the origins of hip all the way back to African-American street culture of the 1930s, and musician Mez Mezro's 1946 autobiography, Really the Blues.
1: People are sort of saying, well, there's a hipster, or actually more likely, they wouldn't say hipster, they'd more likely say there's a hip cat, or hap cat. If you look at the social observation columns in the African-American press, where in the late 30s and early 40s, pretty much the only place you're going to find anybody writing about hipsters, people aren't thinking, oh, what is hipness? Like, it wouldn't occur to people to think of an ism that explains or makes sense of, you know, the funny clothes and the weird slang and the cult-like fascination with bebop or whatever. It's just you see these funny dressed, music-loving guys hanging out in clubs and on the streets. And those are the people that catch everyone's attention. You know, really the blues matters in part because it really starts shifting from like thinking about just about hipsters to hipness, asking the question, what is the ism? What's the thing that underlines or makes sense of this, you know, this hustling attitude and the sort of eccentricity in dress and speech? What, you know, is it a philosophy? Is it a spiritual orientation? Is it criminality? Is it an artistic movement? You know, in a sense, depending on who's writing, it could be any of those things. But hipness itself, one of the puzzles of hipness is that in a sense, it's sort of prior to any one thing. It's, at least as I argue in the book, it's a kind of attitudinal template within which somebody might, you know, conduct some kind of artistic or spiritual or intellectual or philosophical kind of quest, but it's on its own, what it is in itself is actually kind of a puzzle. And it's a puzzle that intellectuals and writers just can't keep their hands off. They just keep coming back to it.

was up at Mike's the other night. There was really quite a sight. Gather round, folks, while I give you all the lowdown. It's a mess, too. Tables were filled with gaudy frails chewing on their fingernails. They were waiting for the man from Harlem. Things are moving kind of slow. Everybody's nerves were getting jumpy. You know, people sort of frivolous like that. All at once the room was still.

Someone hollered, "Music, lights, and gin." Come on, let's get out here. Everybody cleared a space. They had big, broad smiles on every face. How they all loved to see the man from Harlem.

0: women watched him with amaze. Each one said she'd have the man from Harlem. Can you blame him? Can you blame him? Oh, this man's a man. Let's let him up.
1: Cab Calloway, one of jazz's earliest hipster figures, performing The Man from Harlem, a song that captures some of the alluring appeal that hip had in its pre-labeled days of the 1930s. Phil Ford on his approach towards understanding hip as he wrote his book Dig, Sound and Music in Hip Culture.
2: I had this very particular way of understanding hipness that actually allowed me to talk about it at all. Because, I mean, for decades, people were like, well, you can't talk about hipness. It's ineffable. Right. It's just this mysterious quality that really cool people like Bob Dylan have, you know? And instead, I'm saying, no, actually, hipness is more like a code, almost like think of it as being something like a computer code, like the operating system, how we understand our world and our personality and our place in the world, that's running largely below the threshold of conscious thought. But it orders our perceptions. It gives us an idea of what's funny. You know, it gives us an idea of what justice looks like. And this global understanding of hipness, I would sort of hold in my head, and then I would approach particular pieces of music and be like, oh, you know, I would listen to Mysterioso and I'd hear this really weird sort of comping thing that Monk does where he's boiling down the basic, you know, ascending interval gesture of Mysterioso, and he's kind of boiling it down to a bunch of disconnected little gestures that are sort of abstract and out of time, and it rubs up weirdly against Milt Jackson's very florid solo. And I would listen to that and I'd be like, oh, that's kind of like, you can understand that as a kind of manifestation of one part of that code, the part of that code that says that the hip gesture is when you take something that's expected and something that's mainstream and you abstract it a little bit and you make it a little bit weird by reducing it to some abstract component or aspect of that original thing. In this case, you're taking a tune and you're just fastening onto this one aspect of the tune, and then you abstract that one aspect and you reposition it in an incongruous way in a different part of the piece. Anyway, I'm thinking, oh, well, you know, that little moment in that music makes sense to me because that has something to do with this code.

0: Thelonious Monk performing Mysterioso. If hip was a code, as Phil Ford says, it was also a sort of cultural transmission for young artists in the 1940s, such as writer John Cleland Holmes, who published the first novel about the Beat Generation, Go, in 1952.
1: There's this sort of feeling in his writings, his journal writings at the time, that jazz somehow, there's this feeling among these literary intellectuals that jazz is like an antenna that's picking up some kind of occult broadcast, some secret vibration that's out there in the ether. And he wants to develop a taste for jazz because he wants to be a part of that vibration. He wants to be in that.

0: Charlie Parker, the hero of so many hipsters in the 1940s and 50s, performing ornithology. Parker inspired one hipster, Dean Benedetti, to follow him around, making crude recordings of Parker's nightclub performances that became holy relics to other hipsters and Parker fans. In his research for his book Dig, Phil Ford came across some similar relics, acetate recordings that novelist John Cleland Holmes made at his New York City apartment in the late 1940s, when young, then-unknown friends such as Jack Kerouac and Allen Ginsberg were frequent visitors. The acetates document them hanging out, talking at length, and even attempting their own vocal form of modern jazz.
1: There's clearly this kind of fascination with eavesdropping on history. But there's also the fact that there's a lot of music there, that this is the point where the Beats were discovering modern jazz. And there's hours of them listening to jazz recordings, especially recordings that are coming over the radio because they listen to Symphony Sid and his bebop programs, and having them like singing along with those recordings, or in some cases actually trying to make their own free-form jazz, kind of in emulation of the early Tristano free sides like Intuition and Digression. But one of the things that you can do with the acetates is answer a question that Kerouac biographers have been kicking around for a long time, which is how musical was he really? Because he certainly talked a good game about jazz. But, you know, a lot of people who are in jazz have complained that the way he talked about jazz was always very romanticizing. And he seemed to kind of give the impression that his idea of improvisation was just stick a horn in your mouth and blow and see what'll happen, which, of course, is a rather simplified version of what actually happens when a jazz musician plays an improvised solo. So you can hear what he sounds like when he's trying to improvise on, for example, Hot House. And he's not very good.
2: And I was running like fools. Present logic.
3: Places.

0: pianist Lenny Tristano's group in 1949, recording one of jazz's first freeform pieces, Intuition, preceded by the Three Tools, Jack Kerouac, John Cleland Holmes, and Seymour Wise, attempting their own version of Tristano's progressive jazz, from acetates recorded at Holmes' apartment that captured several later legendary Beat Generation figures in their pre-fame, everyday artistic youth. Phil Ford on the effect of the Holmes acetates.
1: It's every archivist's dream to recapture some fragment of the lived past, not just an abstract document of the past, but what feels like an actual time-traveling emanation from the past, like the sounds of people as they're at a party, the clinking of the glass and the voices off in the background, the music that's playing, the whole scene rendered in the form of a groove on a record. And yet, even to play them, you're participating in the decay of these objects.
2: What do you say, Mr. Kerouac?
3: It's the way people are digging what they dig. Yeah. But what about what they dig? What's the final thing? Oh, no, we won't bother with that now, but on a later record.
2: Okay.
3: That's right. And also, what happens is that what you get immortality, cut rate, you said. You get immortality, but you get a corporeal immortality, see, rather than just floating on through time without your body, because your voice, which is part of your body, a completely physical thing, remains.
0: Jack Kerouac talking from acetates recorded at novelist John Cleland Holmes' apartment in the late 1940s. After gaining fame in 1957 with the publication of his novel On the Road, Kerouac made professional recordings of his writings in studios, and it was one of these, San Francisco Scene, that gave Phil Ford an appreciation for Kerouac's aesthetic and hipster appeal.
1: You know, I didn't like Kerouac until I heard that recording. I thought that his prose sounded mannered to me. I didn't like reading it. But then I heard that particular recording, and it totally changed how I read Kerouac because it's his voice. And one thing I realized is, like, for the beats, the sound is the thing. That's a line that I borrow from this poem that I quote in the book. The sound is the thing, the sound of the voice, the performance. There's a reason why Bob Dylan was so impressed by Allen Ginsberg. It wasn't just that Ginsberg was this great poet and this, you know, and a kind of hip poet. It's also that Ginsberg and Kerouac were so attuned to writing as an emanation from an individual human personality borne along by the nuances of voice. And to me, that recording, San Francisco Scene, is just so perfect. It's a kind of verbal music. I love listening to him say those words. It's beautiful.
4: Now it's jazz. The place is roaring. All beautiful girls in there. One mad brunette at the bar, drunk with her boys. One strange chick I remember from somewhere, wearing a simple skirt with pockets, her hands in there. Short haircut, slouched, talking to everybody. Up and down the stairs they come. The bartenders are the regular band of Jack and the heavenly drummer who looks up in the sky with blue eyes, with a beard. He's wailing beer caps of bottles and jamming at the cash register, and everything is going to the beat. It's the Beat Generation. It's Bayat. It's the beat to keep. It's the beat of the heart. It's being beat and down in the world and like old-time lowdown. And like in ancient civilizations, the slave boatmen rowing galleys to a beat. And servants spinning pottery to a beat. The faces. There's no face to compare with Jack Mingers, who's up on the bandstand now, or the colored trumpeter who outblows him wild and dizzy, but Jack's face overlooking all the heads and smoke. He has a face that looks like everybody you've ever known and seen on the street in your time. Sweet face. Hard to describe. Sad eyes, cruel lips, expectant gleam, swaying to the beat, tall, majestical. Waiting in front of the drugstore. A face like Hunky's in New York. Hunky, whom you'll see on Times Square, somnolent and alert. Sad, sweet, dark, holy. Just out of jail. Martyred. Tortured by sidewalks. Starved for sex and companionship. Open to anything. Ready to introduce a new world with a shrug. The colored big tenor with the big tone is blowing Sonny Stitt clear out of Kansas City roadhouses. Clear, heavy, somewhat dull and unmusical ideas which nevertheless never leave the music. Always there, always far out. The harmony too complicated for the motley bums of music understanding in there. But the musicians here. The drummer is a sensational 12-year-old Negro boy who's not allowed to drink, but can play. Tremendous, a little lithe, childlike Miles Davis kid. Like early Fats Navarro fans you used to see in Espan Harlem, hep, small, He thunders at the drums with a beat which is described to me by a near-standing connoisseur with beret as a fabulous beat. On piano is Blondie Bill, good enough to drive any group. Now Jack Minger blows out and over his head with these angels from Fillmore. I dig him. Now he's terrific. I just stand in the outside hall against the wall. No beer necessary, with collections of in-and-out listeners, with Bernie, and now here returns Bob Berman, who's a kid from West Indies, who barged into my party 6 months earlier with Dean and the gang, and I had a Chet Baker record on, and we hoofed it at each other in the room. Tremendous. The perfect grace of his dancing, casual, like Joe Louis, casually hoofing. He comes now in dancing like that. Glad. Everybody looks everywhere. It's a jazz joint and Beat Generation mad trick. You see someone, hi. Then you look away elsewhere for something, someone else. It's all insane. Then you look back, you look away, around. Everything is coming in from everywhere in the sound of the jazz. Hi. Hey. Bang. The little drummer takes a solo, reaching his young hands all over traps and kettles and cymbals and foot pedal. Boom. And a fantastic crash of sound. 12 years old. What will happen?
0: Jack Kerouac reading San Francisco Scene from the box set The Beat Generation. I'll have more music and spoken word performances and more commentary from Phil Ford, author of the book Dig, in just a few moments. 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I'm David Brent Johnson, and you're listening to Dig or Not to Dig, Jazz and Hip with Phil Ford on Nightlights.

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1: I'm talking on this edition of Nightlights with Phil Ford, author of the book Dig, Sound and Music in Hip Culture. At the heart of the book, Ford says, is a principle that underscores a musician's approach to jazz, but a principle, Ford says, that goes far beyond music.
2: People think about improvisation as something musicians do, but improvisation is something that affects everything we do. It's an aspect of existence. You can't utter a sentence in your language without it being an improvisation, even if it's, you know, you're stitching your sentences together from little bits of, little bits of prefab language that you have stuck in your head. Just even putting in any kind of comprehensible flow is an act of improvisation. It's a mysterious thing. You know, it's sort of like, palm olive, you're soaking in it. You know, you're improvisation, you're soaking in it. And this is one of the things that the guys that I'm writing about in this book are really fascinated. Improvisation is kind of always there. It's a part of human life. It's just that we somehow contrive to think about our lives in this very rectilinear, planned, organized, gridded way where we think that life is a product or a thing, or we think that we're a product or a thing, instead of a vector of action. And in a way, what this book really is about is an attempt to think of human life in improvisational terms.

0: Miles Davis and So What from Kind of Blue, the landmark 1959 album that became a mainstream talisman of jazz, hip, and improvisation. In the liner notes to the album, pianist Bill Evans invoked a spontaneous, Zen-inspired approach to painting to describe how Miles Davis and his group had produced the music within. Zen was common currency among 1950s hipsters, and Phil Ford cites musician Fred Katz as one artist who seized on the label for his work Suite for Horn.
1: It's a typical track of Fred Katz. It doesn't sound particularly Japanese, except in the introduction, and which comes back right at the end, you have a kind of emulation of what might be a shakuhachi flute played by clarinet, played by Paul Horn, and a few strikes of a woodblock. But it's more just like, if there's nothing very Zen about the album. What's interesting about it is the strenuous attempts by a modernist jazz musician, kind of a hip guy who just pops up everywhere in hip culture. He's the guy who writes the soundtrack for Bucket of Blood, which is a Roger Corman sort of humorous horror picture, a kind of Beatsploitation picture. He's the guy who appears on camera briefly in a very funny scene in The Sweet Smell of Success. And he shows up on Ken Nordine albums, you know, so he's sort of a Zelig of hip culture. And it's not surprising that Zen would show up as one of the catalog of cultural inputs that he wants to kind of, or the inventory of cultural inputs that he wants to associate himself with. Because Zen is sort of hip in the 50s. I'm not saying that Zen, like, really is hip, like, inherently hip, because my whole book is basically saying nothing's inherently hip. Things only become hip as they enter this kind of network of associations, as people take items of culture and fuse them together in this kind of bricolage. So, for a number of reasons that I go into in the book, you know, intellectuals and hip culture in the 50s get fascinated by Zen. Zen seems to promise some kind of liberation from mere words and a kind of immersion in a preverbal kind of absolute of pure experience.

0: Fred Katz with the Chico Hamilton Quintet performing his composition Zen from Suite for Horn. Katz also worked with spoken word artist Ken Nordine, whose so-called word jazz recordings caught aspects of hip culture of the late 1950s in an almost surreal manner and defy just about any attempt to be categorized.
1: It's so conceptual. It's hard even to say exactly what genre this is. It's not really jazz and poetry because what Nordine is saying, they're not poems, they're more like skits or thought experiments sometimes. It's just adventures in outness, you know? They're just various moonshots of sonic weirdness. They're these little uncategorizable prose poems or whatever you want to call them, with the backing of this kind of California modern style of modern jazz. To me, those recordings are very closely tied into the cultural history of hipness, the sense of humor. And there's a very funny sense of humor at work, and these is almost incomprehensible outside of the particular set of tics and obsessions and enthusiasms worked up in 1950s hip culture.
2: Right now, before we go anyplace else, I want you to go with me to a special place that I know. It's a museum, but it isn't an ordinary museum. It's a very abstract museum in which they show sound paintings. If you can say that you show sound. But I don't see why you can't. But here we are in this corridor. Some of the most beautiful works of art are here. Here's one right here. This is by a very fine young artist. Here, let me turn it on.

That sold for $2,000. Makes a lot of money, actually, doing these things. But now I'd like to turn your attention to this work by an artist who is a World War I veteran. Actually, I don't feel that this, for me, says what he intended it to say. And yet there are those who listen to it, and it says a great deal to them. Well, here, I'll turn it on, and you'll see what I mean. You can see that he uses limited color range. Of course, that's understandable. I'm glad that it's here, though. But enough of that. Let's go on to the next work that I want you to see. Now, this is a sound painting that is indicative of the neurotic feeling of our time. The artist is very young, shows great promise, and I'm glad that the work is exhibited here. Let me turn this painting on and

0: I think you can see my point. Now, the artist that did this, fortunately, is under sedatives at the moment, and we expect that his later work will be much calmer and quieter, and but we do like to give these young neurotic artists a chance, and so I'm glad that the museum has been big about the whole thing, as it were. But let's go on, because there's one work here that's been done by...
1: An excerpt from Ken Nordine's Sound Museum. While Nordine could make abstract humor out of the hip scene, Phil Ford locates showbiz-style satire and something sadder in a little-known musical produced around the same time as Nordine's early work called The Nervous Set.
2: Jay Landesman was the editor of probably the first hip little mag called Neurotica, which published between 1948 and 1952, and managed a few little scandals in its time. Landesman was just one of those figures like John Clelland Holmes who knew everybody on the hip scene, every oddball artist, everybody who was kind of making the scene, and he was a natural attractor. And so he kind of knew everybody, and his wife, Fran Landesman, was another such. And so Landesman wrote his memoirs and then turned it into a musical. And his wife, Fran, wrote the lyrics to the songs of this musical in collaboration with Tommy Wolfe, who is a pianist. The songs from The Nervous Set are very sharp. For one thing, Landesman was a wonderful lyricist. With a wicked sense of humor and a very, very sharp eye for human nature. The lyrics to Ballad of the Sad Young Man are just so achingly sad and capture the kind of melancholy, the sadness that lies at the bottom of so much of this kind of hip literary life in the 50s.

0: Fran Landesman and Tommy Wolfe's Ballad of the Sad Young Men from Jay Landesman's musical The Nervous Set. The Landesmans are just two of the figures who populate Phil Ford's history of hip. Another notable personage, and one who provided a kind of personified summation for Ford's book, is jazz composer John Benson Brooks, who wrote You Came a Long Way from St. Louis and several other hit songs, and then spent much of his life delving deep into philosophical study in his New York City residence and producing an obscure experimental album in 1968, Avant Slant.
1: You know, a lot of this book is this, in a way, it's telling a very abstract story. It's a history of a sensibility. And in the 50s, that hit, the hip sensibility is, you know, kind of ironic, skeptical, disaffiliative, highly intellectual. It's really of a piece with kind of intellectual culture that doesn't want to get its hands dirty with the people. And then in the 1960s, late 60s, early 70s, you see a kind of hip culture, what we think of as, you know, the hippies. You know, just think Woodstock. That's about as populist as it gets. It's so different in so many ways. The mood of it, the tenor of it is so different from what it had been in the 50s, and yet it's still hip culture. And one of the things I wanted to do in this book was to historicize the concept, not just looking at hipness as some kind of permanent thing that never changes, but understanding the way in which this template, this attitudinal template, gives rise to very different cultural forms that change over time. But that's a kind of an abstract way to think about history as a history of sensibility because it leaves people out. So I, you know, with John Benson Brooks, I found this extraordinary figure who registers the changes in sensibility and tries to represent them in his music. Avant Slant was an attempt of an old school jazz modernist to represent a kind of pop post-modernity that he could see sprouting up around him. He was seeing it from his slightly removed perch, number 9 Gay Street, but he was devouringly curious about the world and the culture that he came from and what was happening to it. He tried to represent it with mixed success, but he tried to represent it in Avant Slant.

I close with the beginning of John Benson Brooks' 1968 album, Avant Slant. Thanks for tuning in this edition of Nightlights. Special thanks to Phil Ford. 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I'm David Brent Johnson, wishing you good listening for the week ahead.

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The hymn tune Asmon, as played by cellist Christopher Adkins and pianist Steven Nielsen in an arrangement by Kurt Kaiser. You know it most often associated with the text, the Charles Wesley text, "Oh, for a thousand tongues to sing my great Redeemer's praise." And with that, welcome to today's Sound of Majesty. We're going to turn next to music from the St. Olaf Choir, directed by Anton Armstrong. I don't know how many of you know the name Moses Hogan, the late Moses Hogan, who was a wonderful arranger. Here is one of his arrangements that is a very powerful one. We'll hear the St. Olaf Choir and Moses Hogan's arrangement, "My Soul's Been Anchored in the Lord."

Moses Hogan's arrangement of My Soul's Been Anchored in the Lord, the St. Olaf Choir directed by Anton Armstrong. I did say that it was a powerful arrangement, right? And indeed, it is. Well, here's baritone soloist Gerard Sundberg, and a piece that I know a lot of you will recognize, He Hideth My Soul. Here's Gerard Sundberg.

Gerard Sundberg and an arrangement of Edwin T. Childs, He Hideth My Soul. Well, the hymn we're going to hear next is familiar, and unless I miss my guess, it will immediately strike you as though it is Thanksgiving time, because most of us do associate with, we gather together with Thanksgiving time. Many of us sing it in our churches, perhaps on a Thanksgiving Eve service, or at least very near to that time of Thanksgiving. It has some interesting origins. It is a Dutch hymn, and it actually was written originally to celebrate a victory of the Dutch over Spanish forces, a military victory of all things. This interesting

The final movement from the Trio Sonata in F Major by J.S. Bach. We heard Ensemble Dreiklang Baroque, and a wonderful, very sprightly rendition of that movement from a Trio Sonata of J.S. Bach. Well, in today's program, we're actually going to hear two texts of Charles Wesley. We're going to hear one just now, and then in part two of our program, we'll revisit another text of Charles Wesley. Both of these are ponderings or reflections on the amazing topic of God's love. Later in the program, we'll hear the text, O Love Divine, What Hast Thou Done? And now we're going to hear one that probably is a bit more familiar to you. It is Love Divine, All Loves Excelling, Joy of Heaven to Earth Come Down. Here's the Atlanta Sacred Chorale and Love Divine, All Loves Excelling.

0: Love divine, all loves excelling. The Atlanta Sacred Chorale, directed by Eric Nelson, capturing, I think, that closing line so well in music. Till we cast our crowns before thee, lost in wonder, love, and praise. Stay tuned. We'll be right back.
1: This is John MacArthur with more Portraits of Grace. Jealousy is a treacherous sin that cries out, I want what you have, and furthermore, I don't want you to have it. It's ugly, isn't it? It replaces contentment with resentment and produces an endless number of sins. The Apostle Paul knew what it was like to be victimized by jealous people. There were people who criticized the Apostle Paul, other preachers who criticized him. And yet he said of those other preachers, they're proclaiming Christ, and in this I rejoice, and I will rejoice. Personal comfort, selfish ambition didn't motivate Paul. He loved Christ deeply, and as long as Christ was being proclaimed, he was happy, even if the preacher spoke against him. What a perspective. Hope you have that. This is John MacArthur praying that you're continuing to be portraits of grace.
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The music of J.S. Bach, beginning this second portion of today's Sound of Majesty, a tune that a lot of you recognize, Wachet auf, or Sleepers Awake, the chorale tune, in a transcription for piano by Federico Busoni. We heard pianist Awadigan Pratt. Well, welcome to this second portion of our program today. I'm Greg Wheatley, and as always, we're very grateful that you've joined us and made some time to listen along with us and enjoy this wonderful music on the Sound of Majesty. I promised you a few minutes ago that we'd have another Charles Wesley text, and that time has come. This is Wesley's text, O Love Divine, first appeared in his Hymns and Sacred Poems, which came out in 1742. The tune we'll hear is from Isaac Woodbury. The tune is known as Selina, and it appeared quite a bit later, more than 100 years later, actually, in 1850. O Love Divine, what hast thou done? The immortal God hath died for me. The Father's co-eternal Son bore all my sins upon the tree. The immortal God for me hath died. My Lord, my love, is crucified.

And Can It Be That I Should Gain? Music from two pianists playing together there, Mona Coulter and Eunyoung Hwang, from their recording with Grateful Hands. I was just taking a look at the number of Charles Wesley pieces we had on today's program. Some of them were instrumental, so you didn't hear his text, but if you count all of them, we heard earlier, as a matter of fact, we started today's program with Oh for a Thousand Tongues to Sing. We heard also Love Divine, All Loves Excelling from the Atlanta Sacred Chorale. Oh, Love Divine, What Hast Thou Done? And now, And Can It Be? So if you include the instrumental renditions, some four pieces. You know, Charles Wesley actually wrote over 6,000 poems, so we'd have a long ways to go, I think, to exhaust all of those. Well, we do hope you enjoy our programs. Thank you for spending time with us, and we'll hope to see you back again next time when we return with our next edition of Sound of Majesty. We're going to conclude with a text of, or a setting, I should say, of Ralph Vaughan Williams. Perhaps not very familiar, but a fitting text to conclude our program. God be with you until we meet again. The setting of Ralph Vaughan Williams, will hear the choir of First Church, Los Angeles.

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1: Cuba is a huge island, the largest and longest in the Caribbean by far. From tip to tip, it's roughly equal to the distance separating Chicago and Washington, D.C. If highway speeds were possible there, it would take 12 hours to drive.

If that drive were possible, it would be stunningly beautiful. From mountains to fertile fields to idyllic beaches, there are rock formations there called magotes that are exceedingly rare in the world. But today in Cuba, there's hardly enough gasoline available to transport food, let alone people. And the roads are in such disrepair, it's rare to travel more than 35 miles per hour, often much slower, just to avoid the potholes and get where you're going in one piece. Well, the world is full of beautiful places like this, where neglect and hardship have left scars. But Jesus makes a promise. He says, "Behold, I am making all things new," and one day he will. Welcome to Haven Today. I'm David Wolin, sharing the great story that's all about Jesus. We're in a series called The Untold Stories of Cuba. Today, we're doing something a little different than we have the last few days. Danny Rojas, the voice of El Faro de Redención, will be joining me again. Together, we'll be opening God's Word to consider the model and example left for us in the story of the early church. And that is especially visible in the writings about and the writings of the Apostle Paul. Yes, he was the foremost evangelist in the Gentile world and among the apostles the most prolific in terms of his writing and theology. But if you're paying attention in Acts, 1st and 2nd Corinthians, and Romans, you'll notice a common thread. Paul wasn't only planting churches and preaching the gospel. He was on a mission to raise funds among the churches for a unique group of believers who were suffering greatly, facing poverty and hunger back in Jerusalem. There's something valuable and vital for us to glean, and we'll be sharing some of that today. But the reason for this, I do not want to miss. You probably already know from the news this year that Cuba isn't just struggling as usual. The situation has gone from bad to dire as the oil blockade has impacted electricity, water, and food. There is little of any of these for the average Cuban. But the surprising story is how the churches in Cuba, hundreds and hundreds of them, have taken upon themselves the burden of feeding the most vulnerable, and that's within the body of Christ and also their surrounding communities. Trouble is, there isn't much food for them to share. That's why, for Haven's Spanish language ministry, El Faro de Redención, this week we are raising funds in a special 50-50 campaign. Yes, we do need to raise funds for the proclamation of the gospel in Cuba by radio, but we're also sending food through our network of partner churches on the ground. And so we're calling this campaign Faith and Food for Cuba. And half of whatever is given will go toward food, the other half for continuing the ministry of the gospel on El Faro. This is our commitment in this highly ambitious campaign during this time of great crisis. The need is truly urgent in Cuba, and your help will make a very big difference very quickly. And now, starting us off, honestly, this song was in the back of my head throughout the morning as I was thinking about Cuba, so that's what we'll do today. Here's Keith and Kristen Getty with a chorus of children. It's a version of their Compassion hymn.

0: This is Haven Today. I'm David Wolin, and back with me again, my brother and friend and colleague in ministry, Danny Rojas. Good to have you back.
1: Thanks, David.
0: We've been both talking about this really kind of like a through line through the New Testament, Pauline epistles in particular. There's this moment in Acts chapter 11 before Paul is even called Paul. He's Saul at this point. And there's a prophecy that's made where he is at the church in Antioch, and it's like it plants a seed for what it looks like to be faithful as an apostle, as an evangelist, as a preacher of the gospel, while also keeping in mind the need to be both hands and feet in the kingdom, as well as a faithful voice preaching the word. And this feels extremely relevant right now for us in our present time, because there is a connection between this moment, what's going on in Cuba, and even what we're doing this week on Haven, isn't there?
1: Absolutely. I think that's one of the things that was meaningful, you know, for us. And, you know, I mean, we can share this behind the scenes moment with our audience, David, but you and I were talking about, you know, what are we going to say? Because we're asking a lot. You know, this is a big ask this week. And we thought of this together. I feel like the Lord led us to these verses together. This is not to find a biblical justification, but really to see in Scripture that model for us, you know, that the church was caring for the church. The people that were maybe in a slightly better position were able to help those that were in a really bad position. And it was something led by the Spirit, and it was something that came out of the grace, you know, that God had given them to now be shared with those that were hurting. And we said, yeah, that's where we're at now, you know, both as a ministry and really as a nation. I mean, United States Christians, Canadian Christians can help Christians in Cuba that are going through perhaps the worst moment of their nation's history.
0: Yeah, and that is what we're hearing. A lot of people that have experienced Cuba for decades and decades and decades and have been through some really hard times are now saying, this is worse. It's never been worse than this. Mm-hmm. So let's dive into Scripture. I'm just going to set this passage up, read a few verses in Acts 11, and then we'll dive in. So here it is. There's some prophets that have come, some people Christians with prophetic gift coming down from Jerusalem to Antioch. It says, one of them, named Agabus, stood up and foretold by the Spirit that there would be a great famine over all the world. This took place in the days of Claudius. So the disciples determined everyone according to his ability to send relief to the brothers living in Judea, and they did so, sending it to the elders by the hand of Barnabas and Saul. So just a few observations, thoughts, things that stand out to you, Danny, coming out of that original passage there in Acts 11.
1: The first thing that stands out to me is that this is something that the Spirit leads them to do. Mm-hmm. I think that's important. That's important. I mean, we can feel sometimes that we're being clever or we're being very magnanimous or, you know, whatever. Mm-hmm. However we want to see ourselves and pat ourselves on the back for being generous. But this is the Spirit of God that moved them to give. And I really believe that it's something from the Lord, you know, that God has put in the hearts of not just this ministry, but many others. You know, mm-hmm. I mean, we're partnering with United Servants Abroad. You know, we heard Don Elmore on Monday, and it's something that comes from God. He moves us, and we do, you know, what the Lord calls us to do. That's our that's our intention. That's our desire. And so I think that's an important thing to see in that text. It's the work of God. And God knows the times and the seasons. He knows what's happening. He rules over all. And so I believe, I hope I'm not overstating it, that God has determined that at such a time as this, you know, God calls us to do this thing now and to raise some support so we can send food to Cuba, to send rice to hungry people.
0: Yeah. Another thing about this passage that struck me was that it states a detail here. It says a great famine over all the world would be coming. And so it's not just like, hey, Christians in Antioch, things are going to be really bad in Jerusalem, so would you help them? They know it's going to affect them too, you know? And that to me feels like a corollary, but you know, for where we are right now today, because the world at large is struggling in a variety of ways. There are economic you know, difficulties here at home. And yet it's when we look at what's going on in Cuba, we can see how much greater the acute need is there. And the reality is that God does amazing, miraculous things when the church stands together in unity. It's amazing how often it goes both directions. And ultimately, he's the one who provides it all. But I think it's helpful also to see that it says all the disciples there were moved to be generous, even not knowing what their future might look like when this great famine would come. No, they were going to stand together right now and send this relief. And then one last detail, everyone according to his ability. And that's actually something that Paul continues to say, isn't it? He keeps saying that as we get into his epistles.
1: Yeah, absolutely. I think that this is something that's wonderful to think about, you know, that at this moment, you know, this offering is being prepared, or this gift is being prepared to send relief to the brothers in Judea by, as you said, people who themselves will be facing hardship in the future. But I think the thing to remember is that when one group is suffering, God has others who is able to take care of them. Mm-hmm. And so, you know, part of the giving is done believing that God will take care of us when the time comes. I think that's part of the beauty of it, right? Mm-hmm. I think of, Paul saying, "My God shall supply all your needs according to his riches in glory in Christ Jesus." You know, that is in all times. That's when things are good and when things are bad. God somehow finds a way, and he moves someone over there, you know, maybe doesn't even know you personally, to send something to you. And that's our God. That's how he mm-hmm. works. And he mm-hmm. it's so cool.
0: Let's fast forward now. It's years later.
1: Yes.
0: He's Paul now, mm-hmm. And he's out on his missionary journeys, and this theme has continued. He and Barnabas together brought that initial gift to the church in Jerusalem, but Paul has continued to keep the poor of Jerusalem in mind as he's continued to travel around. And there was a lot of severe persecution there for the church. It would seem that from everything that we can glean, that the church in Jerusalem in particular was suffering in a way, especially during this season, that was acute compared to the rest of the Gentile world. And there was a desire both from him, but also from all of these different Gentile churches, many of them that Paul had planted, all of them sort of moved with the same heart that we want to support and be part of sending relief and standing with our brothers and sisters there through very material and practical means. And, you know, this is the days before any kind of electronic giving. I mean, Paul is having to do this manually. He's sending letters. He's going on foot. He's sending couriers. But it's amazing how often these show up. And as you're reading some of these familiar books, like 1st and 2nd Corinthians or Romans or Galatians, mm-hmm. you see some of these references pop up, and it almost seems like background noise. You're kind of looking for other points that Paul's making. But it's actually amazing if you stop and look at it and say, and especially 2nd Corinthians, all of chapter 8 and all of chapter 9 are having to do with this gift that the Corinthian church had promised to make, but yet had not yet followed through in making. So let me just set this up. Now we're in 2 Corinthians chapter 8, and Paul is writing to the church in Corinth. He's not in Corinth. He's actually in Macedonia and among the churches there. And this is a fascinating thing, because the Corinthian church has not yet made their promised gift. And the church in Corinth, we know, is extremely wealthy. This is a very affluent church, very different from where he is in Macedonia.

0: There, he says in verse 2, he describes the state of the Macedonian churches as in a severe test of affliction and yet with an abundance of joy. And he says, and their extreme poverty have overflowed in a wealth of generosity in on their part, for they gave according to their means, as I can testify, and beyond their means of their own accord.
1: Yes.
0: So the Macedonian church was not going to be kept out of the blessing and grace of being part of this giving to the needs of the saints in Jerusalem. And like, what a contrast moment. I mean, Paul's kind of saying to the Corinthian church, you need to take this seriously, that the rest of the church is jumping in on this. Don't miss out on this blessing.
1: Yeah. Well, and I like the language that Paul uses to describe where this came from. And it's in verse 1. He calls it the grace of God that has been granted to the churches of Macedonia.
0: Mm-hmm.
1: Not just the opportunity to give, but the very joy that overflows to produce this kind of offering from Macedonia comes from God's grace operating in their hearts. You know, Paul is careful to say, yeah, they did it, but God did it.
0: Mm-hmm.
1: That's such an important thing to see. The source of it is God. And, you know, I think I would want to say that to anyone. Hey, if God is the one that's moving you to do this, do it. Don't do it because, mm-hmm. you know, you think it would be a noble thing to do, even though it is.
0: Yeah.
1: You know, let it come from God. It's the grace of God that was granted to those churches. And it is his favor. It is his guidance. It's his spirit at work in our hearts that produces the giving.
0: Mm-hmm. And, you know, I think on this point too, just speaking in the here and now to ourselves and to our listeners, I think there's a need and a wisdom to looking at your own life with fresh eyes and seeing how God has equipped you, just in terms of your own finances and what he's doing in your life. So Marcy and I, she's a women's ministries director at our church. She sometimes gets invited to speak places. Sometimes I do. We sometimes have little honorariums and things that are coming in, and we've looked at that and said, this is an opportunity that we have for giving. What would God have us do with that? You know, so what does that look like for in each of our lives? For things that maybe are even outside the norm that God has given to us or granted to us to steward, what does it look like to think of that with kingdom eyes, E-Y-E-S, on the things that God has granted to us to steward? This is the question for the church in Corinth, and getting a little farther down into 2 Corinthians 8, and saying it's time now to finish doing it as well. He says, so that your readiness in desiring it may be matched by your completing it out of what you have. For if the readiness is there, it is acceptable according to what a person has, not according to what he does not have. He gets into some of the rationale here, just acknowledging the facts of the amazing provision and really wealth of this church. He says, your abundance at the present time should supply their need so that their abundance may supply your need, that there may be fairness. So there's an awareness that there's a lot of reciprocity within the kingdom. We stand together as brothers and sisters in Christ. That's the norm, not the exception.
1: Yeah, and I think that's something that I want to grasp that in my heart. You know, I really want to understand it biblically and spiritually, that we think of us as, when I say us, I mean like me, in my circle, like I got to take care of my family, I got to take care of the people closest to me. And the Bible teaches me that I have brothers and sisters all over the world, and that they are true family. They're not just those strangers over there that also believe in Jesus. It's their true family. In Christ, those are our brothers and sisters. And Paul is calling them to this, you know, to care for them the way that Christ has cared for them, out of grace, out of love, with riches that come from him. I think of those words that Paul gives, I think it's in verse 8, if you don't mind me sharing it here.
0: No.
1: He tells them, hey, I don't say this as a command, but I am by mentioning the eagerness of others, testing the genuineness of your love. That's hard. Like, I don't want to be the one saying that, you know, so we're going to let Paul say it. Paul saying this is testing the genuineness of our love. And then verse 9, he says, for you know the generous act of our Lord Jesus Christ, that though he was rich, yet for your sakes he became poor, so that by his poverty you might become rich.
0: Yeah.
1: You know, that's what it's all about. Me, you know, having received something from the Lord, I've received something from the Lord. You know, having received something from the Lord, I've received something from the Lord, I need to remember.

0: And this is just a short passage, but this is Paul's letter to the Romans. This is fascinating. So we're kind of hopscotching between these different points in his journey. At this juncture now, writing Romans, he's on his way to Jerusalem. So now at this point, he's collected the gifts from all of these different churches. He has what the Macedonian churches has given. He's come through. It's not definitive, but it's almost certain that based on the way this is phrased, that he's now collected from a gift from the Corinthian believers, and now he's on his way to Jerusalem. So I'll read this from Romans 15, starting in verse 25. Yeah, he says, "At present, however, I am going to Jerusalem, bringing aid to the saints. For Macedonia," that's where he was writing for the Second Corinthians. He says, "For Macedonia and Achaia," and Corinth was in Achaia. He says, "These churches have been pleased to make some contribution for the poor among the saints at Jerusalem." And so he was on his way to Jerusalem to go and give that. And we can kind of trace that through as we read through the narrative in the book of Acts. But the point is, there also is incumbent upon those who have the stewardship to take what's been given and actually follow through and do with it what they said they were going to do. And in this case with Paul, he's sort of reporting back to us that he in fact is doing this and will do it. And we read in Acts that he did do this. And this is one of the things that I value so much, Danny, about the ministry that we get to have in Cuba, because we don't just say we're going to do something. We go and do it, and you mentioned this earlier. You and I are going to be in Cuba in a few weeks, and part of the point of that, you're going to be leading a conference, but we also are going to go, and we'll take some video and record some programs there too. We want to see this happening. We want to see the rice being distributed and document this, and then communicate that back to all who have been part of this, that this is indeed taking place as promised, as committed.
1: Yeah, and that's how we encourage one another, isn't it? We encourage one another by doing it and then testifying to it. And there's no boasting in it. By the way, you know, whatever we take to Cuba, whether it's rice that's shipped or the gospel, you know, proclaimed through Alfaro or in the conferences, we're only able to do it because people get behind it, because, you know, people in the U.S., people in Canada say, hey, we believe in what you're doing and we want to help, you know, so it's all of us together. So yeah, we're going to be, you know, the hands and feet, you know, doing the work, but all of us, you know, are able to say, you know, as a body of Christ, as people that love the Lord and love our neighbor, you know, we have done this. And so we'll tell the story as well.
0: Amen. So we have the precedent in Scripture. We serve the same Lord Jesus, who is so generous with us for our sakes. Though he was rich, he became poor. And so likewise today, we stand in a long line of faithful brothers and sisters before us who have given each according to his ability. And that's what we're doing right now in faith and food for Cuba. Danny Rojas, thanks so much for opening the word with us today. This was a rich time. I'm grateful.
1: Thank you. Thank you. It was a pleasure.
0: This is Haven Today. I'm David Wolin. The need is urgent, but the impact will come quickly because the turnaround is fast. A gift of $30 will help keep the gospel message on the air, sharing the hope of Christ in Cuba, and it will provide enough funds to feed one family for a month. But we also need those who can give more to do so, to give according to their means. This campaign, Faith and Food for Cuba, will not succeed without some 5- and 6-figure gifts as well. I'm actually praying there might even be a 6-figure gift. But this campaign is big enough and the need is great enough to warrant giving like this. So would you step forward today prayerfully and make a gift to Faith and Food for Cuba, half for the ministry of the gospel, the other half for food. I'm David Wolin. Won't you come back again next time? We'll be keeping it all about Jesus. It's The Great Story here on Haven Today.
2: Praise the Lord, for great is his love toward us. 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

Album series. Multi-awarded songwriter, arranger, educator, and Papuri stalwart Arnel Depano leads the Papuri Ensemble, heard alongside Los Cantantes de Manila under Darwin Vargas and the Light of the Nation singers under Mark Gregory Isip. Salmo a Cappella, Sa Wagas na Pag-ibig Mo. The album launch is on Friday, October 23 at 7 p.m. at Green Hills Christian Fellowship, Ortigas. 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

Oboist Sarah Francis performed with the London Mozart Players under Howard Shelley in the Adagio non troppo movement of Mozart's Oboe Concerto in C, K314. Next, Saint-Colombe's Tombeau Lyric Grant,

You heard Spectre de la Rose in Tombeau le Regret by Sainte Colombe. We turn now to the Largo movement of Jean Sibelius' Sonatine No. 1, Opus 67, followed by the Pastorella in G.

That was a Pastorella in G performed by organist Eberhard Graus. Before that, we heard the Caliban Quartet in the Largo from Jean Sibelius Sonatine No. 1, Op. 67. We turn now to the Adagio movement of Joseph Haydn's Symphony No. 102 in B-flat, followed by the Adagio from Saint-Saëns Symphony No. 2 in A minor, Op. 55.

0: Jean Martinon conducted the Orchestre National de l'ORTF in the Adagio from Saint-Saëns Symphony No. 2 in A minor, Opus 55. Before that, we heard the second movement of Joseph Haydn's Symphony No. 102 in B flat, presented by the Munich Symphonic under Alfred Scholz. This is 98.7 DZFE, the Master's Touch. Up next on the broadcast, Chamber Music in Progress, hosted by David Jerome Johnson.
1: 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Here is FEBC Philippines Chief Executive Officer Luis Miguel Castillo for the FEBC Report.
2: Warm and gentle, that's how Bacolod is often described. 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
3: Maayong adlaw, Sir Lucho. 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
3: Para sa amin, ang 1233 DYVS is more than just a radio station. Isa siyang trusted kumpanyo ng maraming pamilya sa Bacolod at mga karating probinsya. 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
2: DYVS is always present, always there, no, sa mga nakikinig sa inyo. 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
3: 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It becomes parang kasimanwa at karelasyon ng mga nakikinig sa Hiligaynon speaking communities na often quiet, respectful, at relationship-oriented. Communication is not about pagiging loud or persuasive, but about being genuine, gentle, and relational. Dito po, ang language plays a very important role. When DYVS uses Hiligaynon, it speaks directly to the heart of the listeners. Mas ramdam nila na they are being understood, not just informed. Hindi ito parang one way na pagbibigay ng impormasyon, but more of a conversation na may malasakit at respeto. Ang culture also shapes how messages are delivered. Sa mga Hiligaynon, mahalaga ang paghidait, respeto, at pagkamaalwa na relasyon. So even tone, choice of words, and how a message is delivered, nagmamatter po yun. Hindi kailangang maingay o sobrang direct. Mas effective ang simple, sincere, and warm communication. So in this way, DYVS becomes more than a source of news or programs. It becomes a trusted companion in everyday life. Kasabay sa trabaho, sa bahay, at sa mga moments ng reflection. At the end of the day, ang connection na nabubuo is not just through information, but through trust, consistency, and genuine care for the listener.
2: Leah, the sweet voice of salvation is the tagline of 1233 DYBS. How does this shape your programming? And what do you hope listeners ultimately understand when they hear it?
3: Sir, the sweet voice of salvation is more than just a slogan. It reminds po every day ng ating mission. Lahat ng programa namin dito sa DYBS, whether it's news, public affairs, music, or Bible teaching, should point people to the hope, love, and salvation that can only be found in Jesus Christ. Ang sweet po doesn't mean we avoid difficult issues. It means we communicate truth with grace, compassion, and love. Even when we discuss hard realities, gusto naming maramdaman ng listeners na may pag-asa, may malasakit, at may Diyos na handang tumulong sa kanila. Ultimately, ang prayer namin is that every listener will not only remember DYVS as a trusted radio station, but more importantly, that they will hear God's invitation to know Him personally. We hope they will understand that true hope, lasting peace, and real salvation are found in Jesus Christ. That's the heart behind the sweet voice of salvation.
2: How beautiful to hear that from you, to inspire people to follow Jesus Christ. And can you share some examples of how DYVS has made a meaningful impact in the lives of individuals, families, or communities over more than 5 decades?
3: By God's grace po, Sir Lucho, marami na kaming nakitang stories of lives being touched through the ministry of DYVS. Isa sa mga encouraging testimonies po ay mula sa kay Mrs. Mercedes Nanit ng Buena Vista, Guimaras. Isa po siyang 77-year-old na retired teacher. Isa siyang faithful listeners or listener ng DYVS, at ibinahagi niya na ang DYVS ay naging malaking bahagi ng kanyang spiritual growth through the years. Kapag naririnig namin ang mga ganitong testimonies, napapaalala sa amin na ang radio is more than just a medium of communication. It is a ministry. Kahit hindi namin personal na nakikita ang bawat listener, God is using every broadcast to encourage hearts, strengthen ng mga pananampalataya, and bring people closer to Him.
2: Alam ko na sa programa natin na babahagi natin yung mensahe ng Panginoon. How about during emergencies such as typhoons, power outages, and other crises or disaster? How has DYVS served communities during these critical moments?
3: Sir Lucho, during emergencies po, yung radio, malaking tulong po talaga na medium. It becomes a lifeline. And by God's grace, DYVS has always taken that responsibility seriously. Sa mga panahon ng typhoons, power outages, Mount Canlaon situations, at iba pang crisis, we do our best to stay on air to give timely and accurate information para ang mga tao ay informed at guided, hindi nagpapanik. We coordinate po sa mga LGUs and disaster response teams to ensure that the information we share is verified and reliable. But aside from news and updates, we also provide encouragement and prayer support. Because during crisis, people don't just need information. We believe they also need hope. Kaya po, yung role po ng DYVS ay distinct. Distinct ito kasi we include po ng prayer in most of our programs, especially during emergencies. We pause to pray for safety, protection, and comfort for affected families, reminding listeners that they are not alone. At the end of the day, ang goal namin is to be a voice of calm, clarity, compassion, and hope in the middle of uncertainty. By God's grace, DYVS continues to serve as a trusted source of information and encouragement for the communities we serve.
2: DYVS indeed is very unique, you know, dyan sa Bacolod. And DYVS is again part of a bigger network of FEBC with other stations, forming the 13 stations ng FEBC across the entire Philippines. Dyan sa Bacolod, marami kayong ministry supporters, community partners, and public institutions that you work with. How have these relationships strengthened the station over the years? And how do you balance these long-standing partnerships with new opportunities for growth and outreach?
3: Over the years, DYVS po has been greatly strengthened through our partnerships with ministry supporters, community organizations, at mga public institutions. So itong mga relationship po ay nakatulong to extend ng ating reach and serve more effectively, whether sa pag-share po ng gospel, pagbibigay ng public service information, or responding to community needs. Malaking bahagi po sila ng kung paano namin na ipagpatuloy ang misyon ng DYVS. They also open doors for collaboration and make our service more responsive sa needs ng community.
2: Syempre, ang DYVS, as you serve in these different capacities and different members of our communities, how do you continue to expand your reach? Ano ba yung ibang opportunities, mga bagong opportunities and challenges na pag-engage sa mga audiences beyond our traditional platform? How do we reach the younger or the next generation of listeners?
3: As DYVS continues to expand its reach, especially through digital platforms, we see both new opportunities and new challenges. On the opportunity side, mas marami na kaming naabot ngayon, lalo na ang younger generation who are more active online. 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But at the same time, may challenges din, like how to stay relevant in a fast-changing digital space and how to communicate biblical truth in a way that is engaging but still faithful to scripture. Ang attention span po is shorter and content is more competitive. So we really need to be intentional in how we present our message. For DYVS, the goal remains the same, to faithfully proclaim Christ. Ang platform may change from radio to digital, but the message does not. By God's grace, we are learning how to engage younger audiences while staying rooted in our mission as the sweet voice of salvation.
2: I'm so encouraged to hear that because 55 years ang DYVS today, no? And what would be the clearest statement of its purpose? And why does that mission remain relevant in today's media landscape?
3: Sir, for 55 years ng DYVS, yung clearest statement ng ating purpose po is this: by God's grace, DYVS exists to faithfully proclaim the gospel of Jesus Christ while serving communities with truth, compassion, and hope. At its core, hindi lang po kami radio station. It is a ministry. Everything we do, from news, public service, to music, Bible teaching, is anchored on one mission: to point people to Christ and to be a voice of encouragement in everyday life. This mission remains very relevant today because even if media platforms mag-continue po yung pagbabago, the needs of people remain the same. People are still searching for truth, hope, guidance, and meaning in the middle of a noisy and often confusing world. Kaya whether on traditional or digital platforms, the message does not change. By God's grace, DYVS continues to be the sweet voice of salvation, faithfully declaring that true hope and salvation are found in Jesus Christ, and that message will always remain relevant in every generation.
2: Thank you, Leah, for sharing the identity of DYVS. We are very encouraged to know that your identity remains rooted in the gospel of Jesus Christ. God bless you. Through decades of broadcasting, 1233 DYVS has remained a steady companion to Hiligaynon-speaking communities in Western Visayas. As we continue the mission, our ministry is shaped by the people we serve in Bacolod and nearby provinces, and ultimately by the Lord who calls and sustains this work. May we be reminded that this work continues with the same heart for people and the same purpose until all have heard. Thank you for joining us. This has been Kuya Lucho Castillo for the FEBC Report. Until next time, take care and God bless.
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4: This is Max McLean. The Bible promised that God would redeem His people, but the cost would be high. Jesus realized the full price of redemption would be immeasurably costly and painful. But did he think that the price was too much? Listen to the Bible from Mark 14. They went to a place called Gethsemane, and Jesus said to his disciples, "Sit here while I pray." He took Peter, James, and John along with him, and he began to be deeply distressed and troubled. "My soul is overwhelmed with sorrow, to the point of death," he said to them. "Stay here and keep watch." Going a little farther, he fell to the ground and prayed that if possible the hour might pass from him. "Abba, Father," he said, "everything is possible for you. Take this cup from me. Yet not what I will, but what you will." Then he returned to his disciples and found them sleeping. "Simon," he said to Peter, "are you asleep? Could you not keep watch for 1 hour? Watch and pray, so that you will not fall into temptation. The spirit is willing, but the body is weak." "Enough. The hour has come. Look, the Son of Man is betrayed into the hands of sinners. Rise, let us go. Here comes my betrayer." Just as he was speaking, Judas, one of the 12, appeared. With him was a crowd armed with swords and clubs, sent from the chief priests, the teachers of the law, and the elders. Now the betrayer had arranged a signal with them: "The one I kiss is the man. Arrest him and lead him away under guard." Going at once to Jesus, Judas said, "Rabbi," and kissed him. The men seized Jesus and arrested him. Then one of those standing near drew his sword and struck the servant of the high priest, cutting off his ear. "Am I leading a rebellion," said Jesus, "that you have come out with swords and clubs to capture me? Every day I was with you teaching in the temple court, and you did not arrest me. But the scriptures must be fulfilled." Then everyone deserted him and fled. From Mark 14, listen to the Bible. It's great for the soul.
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The 17th century Palace Hall, the quaint drawing room in a 19th century home, the modern art gallery, and yes, even a quiet nook in a bustling shopping mall. In all these places, chamber music opens windows in time to connect worlds past, present, and future. I am your host, David Jerome Johnson, and this is Chamber Music in Progress. Let's get started.

You are listening to a string quartet by German composer Anton Webern. Composed almost 100 years ago, only now does Webern's music reflect sounds familiar to our 21st century ears. But that was not the case when it was composed in the early years of the 1900s. When this music was new, it was considered crass, without tone, harsh, and dissonant. This statement by musicologist Roger Kamian will help shed some light for us on the inherent differences between what is called consonant and dissonant music. Mr. Kamian writes, "A stable tone combination is a consonance. Consonances are points of arrival, rest, and resolution. An unstable tone combination is a dissonance. Thus, dissonant chords are active, and traditionally they have been considered harsh and have expressed pain, grief, and conflict." There are numerous recounted incidences in the timeline of Western classical music where composers, musicians, and singers were harshly punished or even excommunicated for simply incorrectly using dissonant tones, or the devil's music, as it was thought to be. But art can be daring and provocative, and in their historic march forward, composers continue to push for the liberation and acceptance of the so-called dissonant interval. Composers from Palestrina to Gluck, Bach to John Cage, have flirted with or overtly exploited the use of dissonance in their music. On today's Chamber Music in Progress program, our windows in time open to take a look at the music of a composer beloved by so many, Wolfgang Amadeus Mozart, and to explore how he made use of the dissonance in his music. The piece that you're going to hear has the word dissonant inscribed in its title. It is Mozart's String Quartet No. 19 in C major, also known as the Dissonant Quartet, that begins our journey through the world of chamber music today. Mozart's flirtation with dissonance occurs in the slow introduction of the quartet, which comprises the first 2 minutes of the piece. The Alban Berg String Quartet, named after the composer Alban Berg, who was one of the founders of the Second Viennese School, perform it for you now. Here is Mozart's String Quartet No. 19, The Dissonant.

0: The Alban Berg String Quartet, featuring violinist Gunter Pickler and Gerhard Schulte, violist Thomas Kukuska, and cellist Valentin Erbe, have performed for you one of Mozart's best-known string quartets, the String Quartet No. 19 in C major, also known as the Dissonant Quartet. This particular quartet that Mozart dedicated to composer Franz Joseph Haydn was an early experimentation surrounding the interplay of consonant and dissonant intervals. Mozart's play with the dissonant or clashing intervals occurs only in the introduction of the piece. Once Mozart modulated the piece to the key of C major, tension and gloom disappear, and smooth sailing is assured for the remainder of this charming string quartet from the hand of Mozart. The bright music by Mozart in the key of C major has ushered us to our first pause on today's program. Do stay with me, your host, David Jerome Johnson, for after the break, the music of Robert Schumann awaits you. Schumann's inner emotional torment was no barrier to his desire to compose music of an unparalleled beauty and grace. You will hear this in the last of his trios for piano, violin, and cello in G minor. And our spotlight on the music for solo viola continues for the remainder of our program today, when Schumann's protege and musical heir, Johannes Brahms, offers up his heartwarming musical creations for the viola. This is Chamber Music in Progress. Your musical comfort food continues right here in moments on 98.7 DZFE FM, The Master's Touch.
1: Throughout Scripture, God uses things like mustard seeds, vines, and vineyards to talk about the Christian life. We read about sowing, reaping, and awaiting the harvest at the end of the age. Welcome to a new study at Today in the Word, the devotional for Moody Bible Institute. I'm Donna Leland. We'll be exploring farming and seed imagery in the Bible. In this month's study, we will consider literal and figurative images of agriculture in the Bible, including farming, seeds, cultivation, crops, and harvests. Human beings created in the image of God were given authoritative stewardship by and under Him over the created world, including the plant and animal kingdoms. As David wrote, "You made them rulers over the works of your hands. You put everything under their feet." This is called the creation mandate, which is summarized as a command. Be fruitful and increase in number. Fill the earth and subdue it. Many commentators see this mandate as including the work and responsibility of cultivating creation until the whole earth became like the Garden of Eden, a mandate that we're to finish during the millennial kingdom. The idea is that God created Eden as a model, and to subdue or rule meant to work on making the rest of the earth like this paradise. In imitation of God Himself, human beings were to care for that over which they ruled. God indicated that seed-bearing plants and trees would be sources of food for both humans and animals. Today in the Word, we hear the divine assessment, "God saw all that He had made, and it was very good." We hope you're enjoying our study. And if you'd like to invite a friend to join you in this adventure of exploring God's Word, point them to our website, todayintheword.org. That's todayintheword.org. Thanks.
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The year 1851 brought a firestorm of controversy to the doorstep of Robert Schumann. After he published the revised version of his Fourth Symphony in D minor. Schumann heavily revised the symphony he first penned some 10 years earlier, turning it into what he describes as a more heavy and stately version. At the premiere performance in Zwickau, the critics were unanimous, lashing out against the revised symphony in preference to the lighter and more transparent original version Schumann composed in 1841. The controversy over Schumann's last symphony was to endure for yet another 50 years. In 1891, long after Schumann's death, the heir to his legacy, Johannes Brahms, published the original 1841 version of the symphony over the strenuous objections of Schumann's widow, Clara. While Brahms' act ignited a new firestorm that rages within the classical music community to this day, no such controversies greeted the last of Robert Schumann's piano trios, which he composed in that same firestorm year of 1851. In the year 1851, when Schumann composed the piano trio No. 3 in G minor, it was among Schumann's last works, though he was only 41 years of age. During this time, there is no doubt to those closest to him that he was becoming increasingly entwined in the grip of madness. But in the midst of Schumann's deteriorating and incendiary mental climate, his final piano trio is studded with melodic gems and suffused with an aura that can only be lastingly recognized as pure Robert Schumann. Taking center stage for you now are members of the Borodin Trio with violinist Rostislav Dubinsky, pianist Luba Edlina, and cellist Yuli Torovsky to bring you this performance of Robert Schumann's trio for piano, violin, and cello in G minor, opus 110.

from the boldly sweeping arpeggiated flourishes in the opening movement to the last movement filled with its multiple dances and marches.

evoking a carnival atmosphere, composer Robert Schumann has presented to you his finest endeavor for the medium of trios for violin, piano, and cello. The Borodin Trio has just performed for you his piano trio in G minor, Opus 110, completed in the year 1851. Robert Schumann was not only a gifted composer, but also a talented writer and publisher of the Neue Zeitschrift für Musik, a monthly musical journal published in Leipzig. While he was a pianist of no small talent, it was his wife, the electrifying Clara Schumann, who was the pianist extraordinaire groomed to rule the concert stage. All the piano music Robert ever wrote was conceptualized with Clara in mind and was intended to be performed by her. We turn now to a well-documented project that Schumann and Brahms worked on together that included Schumann's pupil Albert Dietrich. This is a collaborative four-movement sonata for violin and piano composed in Dusseldorf in October 1853. Schumann intended this major sonata as a gift to the great violin virtuoso Joseph Joachim. Schumann assigned Dietrich the formidable task of the first movement. Schumann himself would take on the task of the second movement, Romanza, and the finale of the sonata. And to Brahms, he assigned the third movement, Scherzo. Excited by this undertaking, Brahms decided to take Joachim's personal motto, Frei aber einsam, in English that is free but alone, and he translated it into the musical tones of F, A, and E to lay out the blueprint for his scherzo contribution. Brahms's F, A, E scherzo is up next for your acquaintance, but in this instance, you're not going to be hearing it played on the violin, but in a version for viola and piano. And what better way to hear this piece in its altered state than to have it played by the great violist Pinchas Zukerman and the fabulous pianist Daniel Barenboim. Here they are now to perform for you Johannes Brahms's F.A.E. Scherzo.

0: the awe-inspiring, multi-talented, multitasking violinist violist, the great Pinchas Zukerman, was featured this time as solo violist, alongside with the incomparable pianist Daniel Barenboim in the music of Johannes Brahms. You have just had the unusual treat of hearing Brahms's one movement, FAE Scherzo, a work written for the violin, performed for you in a version for viola and piano by Barenboim and Zukerman. The FAE Scherzo was Brahms's contribution to a violin sonata that he, his mentor Robert Schumann, and fellow colleague Albert Dietrich would write for the great violinist Joseph Joachim. Though the sonata, with completed movements by each composer, was presented to Joachim, Brahms's FAE Scherzo remained the only movement Joachim never performed in concert. This might seem an unfortunate twist of fate, were it not for the fact that Brahms's Concerto for Violin in D Major, written and premiered by Joachim, stands today at the pinnacle of all music written for the violin. Composers Robert Schumann and Albert Dietrich also wrote magnificent concertos for the violin, premiered by Joseph Joachim. Our next break is upon us here at Chamber Music in Progress. But when we return, our ongoing spotlight on the music for the solo viola continues when violist Pinchas Zukerman and pianist Daniel Barenboim perform the heartwarming and poetic Sonata for Viola and Piano, Opus 120 by Johannes Brahms. Their performance is a veritable masterclass in the exploration of what Brahms's music has to offer. This is Chamber Music in Progress with your host, David Jerome Johnson. Our program resumes right here in moments.
1: If you wanted to grow your own vegetables, you'd buy some seeds. Now, would you pamper those seeds, setting them in a special place in your home? No, growth only comes through a difficult and dirty process. Those seeds have to be buried in the dirt, where it's dark and lonely. That's where their hard outer shell is broken, so life can come forth. Jesus used this idea to make a point. He said, unless a grain of wheat falls into the ground and dies, it remains alone. But if it dies, it produces much fruit. Jesus was talking about his own death and resurrection. We're called to follow his example. When we're willing to die to our own interests, desires, and plans, God's life will be released through us. Are you allowing God to live through you? Or are you more like that hard, unbroken seed, unwilling to die? Remember, in God's economy, death brings life. With Seeking Him, I'm Nancy DeMoss Wagmuth.
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0: A warm welcome for those just joining Chamber Music in Progress today, and a warm thank you to our listeners who have stayed with us thus far. Our program today offers up some benchmarks of string literature as penned by composers Wolfgang Amadeus Mozart, Robert Schumann, and Johannes Brahms. After Brahms's dramatic FAE Scherzo closed out the second portion of the program, we continue now with a more substantial work from Brahms, written in the twilight of his years. You're going to be hearing a performance of Brahms's Sonata for Viola and Piano in F minor, Opus 120, number 1. If there are any clarinetists listening to this program, you will certainly recognize this work as it is shared by both viola players and clarinetists. The wonder of this sonata is that while the vocal ranges of the clarinet and the viola are comparable, and both instruments exhibit genuine warmth, the overall emotion felt by the listener is completely different. First, listen to this opening statement of the F minor sonata played in the clarinet and piano versions.

And now, compare and contrast the same opening section in this version for viola and piano.

I always find this kind of comparison very revealing. Clarinetist, please do stay on and listen to this performance on the viola, as you will no doubt find new ways in execution of expression when next you perform this work. The viola and piano duo of Pinchas Zukerman and Daniel Barenboim present the innermost warmth, the drama, the poetry, and the deep emotional conviction of this masterwork by Brahms. From their Deutsche Grammophon CD disc recording, here is the tandem of Barenboim and Zukerman to bring you Brahms' F minor sonata for viola and piano, Opus 120, number 1.

the warmth, comfort, and heartfelt endearments of the music of Johannes Brahms. Violist Pinchas Zukerman and pianist Daniel Barenboim have brought you this sterling performance of the Sonata for Viola and Piano, Opus 120, No. 1. Brahms' sonatas, Opus 120, shared by both viola and clarinet, were the last chamber pieces Brahms wrote before his death, and they are considered two of the greatest masterpieces in the literature for either viola or clarinet. There is a long-raging debate among scholars in the viola and clarinet camps as to which instrument has absolute governorship of these Brahms masterpieces. But suffice it to say that Brahms crafted both versions with love and skill, and imbued each version with the temperament that exploits the expressive qualities of both the clarinet and the viola. And so, we have reached the end of our journey through the world of chamber music for today. I hope that you've gained some valuable information about our featured composers that will enable you to know them better. Always be mindful that when listening to music that you enjoy, that it is the composer who is the most important ingredient in the recipe of music making. Before I go, I'd like to tell you where you can write to me, para sa inyong comento at tanong. Please send them to the following address, cmip@dzfe.febc.ph, or share them in the comments section of the appropriate post over on DZFE's Facebook page at facebook.com/98.7DZFE. 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And remember, saan kaman pumaraon, laging dalhin ang musika sa inyong puso. 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

0: Back in 2006, White Horse Inn released a year-long series titled Romans Revolution. This series holds a special place in the history of our organization. Our longtime listeners and supporters have shared that these discussions were foundational in shaping their faith over the years. This month, we're revisiting a few select episodes from Romans Revolution. This epistle was foundational for the Reformers during the Reformation, and we believe this will be essential for Reformation in hearts, homes, and churches today. We hope you enjoy these White Horse Inn classics.
1: The thing about Romans is that it's such a commentary on all of Scripture. It talks about the creation, it talks about the fall, it talks about the history of Israel, but it talks about what it means that we are fallen people. It explains the significance of the history of the children of Israel. It talks about Christ and what his death on the cross and his resurrection mean for us. So in a way, it's a keystone, I think. It's sort of a key that unlocks the rest of it.
2: Five centuries ago, in taverns and public houses across Europe, the masses would gather for discussion and debate over the latest ideas sweeping the land. From one such meeting place, a small Cambridge inn called the White Horse, the Reformation came to the English-speaking world. Carrying on the tradition, welcome to the White Horse Inn.
3: Hello and welcome back to the Inn. We're glad to have you. This entire year, we're using Paul's letter to the Romans as our map for all of our discussions throughout 2006. We're calling it the Romans Revolution. And in this program, we want to tell you why we call it that. First, we'll give a satellite view of the book and then explain why we think Romans is so special. And to do that, we have Dr. Kim Riddlebarger, pastor of Christ Reformed Church in Anaheim, California. The Reverend Ken Jones is pastor of Greater Union Baptist Church in Compton, California. I'm Mike Horton. I teach at Westminster Seminary, California. And sitting in for Rod Rosenblatt in this program, we have the pleasure of having once again Dr. Gene Edward Veith. Ed, thanks again for being with us.
1: Good to be with you.
3: Let's do the 30,000-foot view here, the big picture. This isn't really a systematic theology, but a letter written to a new church plant. Can we summarize the basic argument here of Paul's letter?
4: Paul does it for you. His famous thesis statement in the opening chapter of Romans, I am not ashamed of the gospel because it's the power of God for the salvation of everyone who believes, first for the Jew and then for the Gentile. So the apostle himself gives us this 30,000-foot overview of the epistle in what's called the thesis statement in Romans 1:16.
3: So everything throughout the book of Romans is going to be about unpacking that sentence.
4: Yes, absolutely. And that entails the human condition, mm-hmm. what God has done in Christ to redeem us from the human condition, how that impacts in sanctification, and then the relationship of Jew and Gentile in redemptive history in chapters 9 to 11, and the so-called practical stuff in 12:1 through the end of the book.
5: And the universal guilt as well as universal salvation available. In other words, all men are guilty, and all men of every tongue, tribe, and nation are brought to God through Christ.
3: You know,
1: the thing about Romans is that it's such a commentary on all of Scripture. It talks about the creation. It talks about the fall. It talks about the history of Israel. But it talks about what it means. It's drawing out the significance and the depths of what it means that we are fallen people. It explains the significance of the history of the children of Israel. It talks about Christ and what his death on the cross and his resurrection mean for us. So in a way, it plays such an important part in all of Scripture. It's almost a keystone, I think. It's sort of a key that unlocks the rest of it. There's so many stories. There's so much richness in Scripture. Romans, from beginning to end, from creation to the judgment and to the resurrection of the last day and everything in between, it's a commentary on it.
4: I forget how many Old Testament passages are cited directly in Romans. It's 60, I think, 61 or 2 or 3, somewhere in there. It's quite a substantial number, plus a number of echoes. Echoes are allusions to Old Testament passages that are not explicitly cited. Luther said, because of that fact, Christians should memorize Romans. Mm-hmm. Calvin said, because of that fact, so many Old Testament verses that if you know the book of Romans, you'll know all of Scripture because it's the gateway to the rest of Scripture. And I think it was Nygren, the Swedish Lutheran, had this great little commentary in Romans said that, you know, this book has an uncanny ability to not only show us the warp and woof of redemptive history, but to bring, therefore, because it does, to bring reformation to the church whenever it's preached and proclaimed. It's just a remarkable book.
3: Even though it's not a systematic theology, probably one of the reasons people have often said it's like a catechism or a systematic theology is because so many of our catechisms, confessions, and systematic theologies are modeled on Romans, starting with God, created humanity as fallen, Christ, his person and work, the Holy Spirit, and the application of redemption, the church, the sacraments, the relationship of the church to the state. Boy, that all sounds familiar. That's sort of the hot buttons that Paul follows there through the book of Romans.
1: Not only gives the big picture, it gives the little picture. The advice in Romans 14 and so on solving disputes within the church, how to get along, such practical insights, much of which I've never known churches to really systematically try out what Paul recommends in giving in to the weaker brother. I'd like to see that sometime. But its scope and its range and its depth, both the big picture and the little picture, is just astonishing.
3: Is that a great model for us today when we so often put doctrine over here and then practice over there? Paul moves back and forth without this great contrast, and he actually thinks that the doctrine is practical.
1: Well, it is. There's no dichotomy between doctrine and practice that we've put a wedge between, and I think it's part of our problem in the church today. But we see truth and experience, and we see doctrine and practice. We see theology and evangelism as different things, and so we've torn them apart, like tearing the seamless robe of Christ in little fragments, like the soldiers did under the cross. Whereas what you get in a book like Romans, of course, Romans also helps you to understand the rest of Scripture and to see how that all ties together. It really shows that those are false dichotomies.
3: I love Luther's summary when he says, now you'd better follow the order of this epistle. That sounds so Luther. Now you better follow the order of this epistle. Worry first about Christ and the gospel, that you may recognize your sin and his grace. Then fight your sin as the first eight chapters here have taught. Then when you've reached the eighth chapter and are under the cross and suffering, this will teach you correctly of predestination in chapters 9, 10, and 11, and how comforting it is. In chapter 12, he teaches what true worship is and makes us all Christian priests. They are to offer not money or cattle, as under the law, but their own bodies with slaying of the lusts. Then he describes the outward conduct of Christians under the spiritual government, telling them how they're to teach, preach, rule, serve, give, suffer, love, live, and act toward friend, foe, and all men. These are the works that a Christian does. After all, faith takes no holidays. Isn't that nice?
4: That's great. That's good.
3: Why this book rather than others? I mean, all of Scripture is useful, inspired by God, profitable. But why don't we talk about the Proverbs revolution or the First Peter revolution?
4: Again, Paul, citing over 60 Old Testament passages, is summarizing the great question, how am I right before a holy God? That is the fundamental issue. It's not that other books of the Bible aren't practical or aren't God's word or don't contain important things we need to know. Romans gets right at the big question, the biggest question. How is it that I am sinful and yet stand before a holy God without fear of the day of judgment? How am I saved? Romans tells me that, and it tells me that in a way in which I can relate it to God, to Christ, and to my neighbor.
5: Other books, especially in the New Testament, are, as you mentioned before, Kim, all of the letters of the New Testament are occasion driven. They are, the purpose of them is to address particular issues. The issue that brings about the book of Romans is not as specific. It's not a specific problem as it would be, say, for instance, in the book of Galatians, where the Judaizers, specifically over the issue of circumcision, were seeking to overthrow the gospel. It's not the same as 1 Corinthians, where there were specific problems. Romans is more general in the sense that it's giving a summation of what the gospel actually is. Yeah. This is what the gospel is.
4: And Paul, he tells us at the end of that letter, is preparing for his visit there, and this letter kind of comes ahead of his anticipated visit to the city of Rome on his way to Spain. Little did he know he'd end up in Roman chains, but
3: Yeah. Well, and people cannot deny historically what has happened when this book has been unleashed. Augustine and Pelagius, one of the great examples. Augustine himself was converted by hearing a little kid reading from Romans 13, and he took it up and read it and was changed forever. And that book really became the warp and woof of Augustine's theology of grace.
4: Luther.
3: Absolutely. Even before Luther, Gottschalk in the 9th century. Yeah. Thomas Bradwardine, the Archbishop of Canterbury in the Middle Ages, said, he tells his own story, and he says, I guess I was like all my other seminary classmates. He says, I thought, do what you can, and God's grace will make up for the rest. And then I happened upon the book of Romans.
4: Hmm.
3: And he says, everything began to fall apart and get rearranged. All of the furniture was different now. And he said, when he got to Romans 9, everything in the previous chapters clicked. And he said, now I realized everything was from God and nothing was from me except sin. And he was the Archbishop of Canterbury before the Reformation. So there were lights before Luther. And the reason they were lights was because they really, what did it for them, they said, was Romans.
1: And of course, the Reformation itself was ignited when Luther was studying Romans and came across Romans 1:17, the just shall live by faith. And that was how he was converted, and that sparked off the Reformation and everything since. I think part of the power of it, too, is the way it brings to bear God's law in such a powerful way that it goes through talking about sin, and you have no excuse.
4: Mm-hmm.
1: And that's sort of where, when you read that, you have to realize you're a sinner.

0: apart and tears it down and then builds it up so magnificently in Christ.
1: Paul, so, I mean, he anticipates or assumes almost every conceivable question that you could come up with concerning the gospel.
2: Yep.
3: Shall we sin that grace may abound?
1: Yes. I mean, he just takes every time and time again. He assumes questions that most of us have asked or will ask.
2: It's amazing. The medieval church said the Bible is generally a dark book, and Romans darker than most. The average person can't understand it, and that's what a lot of people say about Romans today in the church. This is tough stuff. You really now give me 18 parts series on how to raise my kids or how to have a better marriage. But Luther said, quote, "This epistle is really the chief part of the New Testament and is truly the purest gospel. It is worthy not only that every Christian should know it word for word by heart, but also that he should occupy himself with it every day as the bread of the soul. We can never read it or ponder over it too much. For the more we deal with it, the more precious it becomes and the better it tastes." Calvin also begins in his preface to his commentary on Romans, "With regard to the excellency of this epistle, I know not whether it would be well for me to dwell long on the subject, for I fear lest through my recommendations falling far short of what they ought to be, I should do nothing but obscure its merits. Besides, the epistle itself, at its very beginning, explains itself in a much better way than I can. I will therefore simply lay out the argument of this great letter, for it can never be sufficiently appreciated that when anyone gains a knowledge of this epistle, he has an entrance open to him to all the most hidden treasures of Holy Scripture. The whole epistle is so methodical that even its very beginning is framed according to the rules of art. For having begun with the proof of his apostleship, he then comes to the gospel with the view of recommending it, and as this necessarily draws with it the subject of faith, he glides into that, being led by the chain of words as by the hand. And thus he enters on the main subject of this whole epistle, justification by faith, in treating which he is engaged to the end of the fifth chapter. The subject then of all of these chapters may be stated thus, that man's only righteousness is through the mercy of God in Christ, which being offered by the gospel is received through faith. To begin, he must first convince men asleep in their sins and the flattery of self-righteousness of their guilt. Not only the pagans are arraigned, but they who boast in the law are brought to God's tribunal, exposing the fictitious holiness of saintlings, having deprived all of any of their own righteousness before God. St. Paul then lays down his main subject, justification by faith."
3: Great words.
2: If I could offer my own summary account, this is a thumbnail sketch. We could all give thumbnail sketches of Romans. The problem that all of humanity faces is the wrath of God, which is entirely justified because the Gentiles know God according to general revelation and the Jews know God according to special revelation, yet both have failed to truly acknowledge God since they violated his law. Now, since everyone is under sin and God's wrath, the only way out is the gospel, the announcement that in Christ God has provided a righteousness that satisfies his holy requirements. Christ has absorbed God's wrath in his death and justifies the wicked by his resurrection. All of this is received through faith alone, apart from works, as the examples of Abraham and David demonstrate. Yet God has not only secured our salvation from the condemnation of the law, but also from the dominion of sin and death. Baptized into Christ's death and resurrection, we're made new creatures. And yet we continue to struggle throughout our life with indwelling sin, and the only hope we have is to look outside of ourselves to Christ, with the indwelling Spirit testifying in our hearts to our free adoption and keeping alive within us the hope that not only we but the whole creation will share in the final redemption. In the light of all this, nothing can separate us from God's love. But how then can we trust this gospel if God has been unfaithful to his earlier promises to Israel? Well, God has always maintained his prerogative of election, even among the physical descendants of Abraham. So salvation isn't a matter of physical descent or of human decision or effort, but of God's mercy alone.

0: God has been faithful to his promises, because even now an elect remnant is being saved from among Jews and Gentiles. And after God adds alien Gentile branches to the tree of Israel, he'll finally bring in the fullness of the Jews as well. In view of all these mercies that stagger our imagination, we can now offer not the dead sacrifices of animals for atonement, but our own bodies as living sacrifices of praise and thanksgiving. In that light, stop judging each other about things indifferent and get on with the business of loving and serving each other.
1: Well done. Very good.
0: I mean, is that...
1: Very good, yeah.
0: I just thought, why not sit down and try to strike out a 30,000-foot view, but you certainly can't improve on what Luther and Calvin... We're all saying the same thing because the message is clear. When people say it's a dark book, they haven't read it.
1: Yeah, I speaking of having read it, I think this is a very, very important point. I've taught Romans many, many, many years. I go back and teach it over and over and over again because I think it's so, so important. I encourage people to get their ESV, their NIV, whatever they're using, go someplace alone and read the whole thing out loud in one sitting.
0: Good. Because it was a letter.
1: It was a letter intended to be read to the churches. And I'm all for verse-by-verse Bible study, but a lot of times when we do that, we miss the forest of the trees. You never would pick up your morning newspaper and read the main story and number all the sentences in the main story and memorize sentence 1 and sentence 47 and sentence 98. In order to understand what the story is, you read the whole thing. Read Romans through in one sitting, and it helps to read it out. Just read it through. And it's amazing how different it is from your preconceptions when you just read it through in one sitting.
0: Man, I mean, you think of the impact in history. Edward VI, the king of England, little boy king, he was 13 or 14.
1: Yeah.
0: He and his cousin, Lady Jane Grey, who was martyred, they both together memorized Romans in Greek. And think of the Puritans, the impact of Romans on the Puritans. John Bunyan, the modern missionary movement, David Livingston, Hudson Taylor, John Patton, William Carey, all those guys would say, oh, man, and it's the message in Romans that it's all about. Whitfield, George Whitfield, John Newton, Amazing Grace. Here he was a slave trader. And it was the book of Romans that did it. And then you get that great hymn, Amazing Grace,
1: Amazing
0: that
1: Grace.
0: Saved a wretch like me.
1: Yeah. Mm-hmm. The commentaries, Robert Haldane.
0: Yeah.
1: Charles Hodge.
0: Charles Spurgeon. J.C. Ryle. Carl Barth.
1: Well, Barth's commentary, as much as I disagree with so much of the content, it's been described as a bomb falling on the playground of the theologians because Barth took Revelation seriously in the face of all the Bultmannians running around.
0: Yep.
1: And it just turned the New Testament world on its head. It's the start of the conservative drift, as they say.
0: Romans has really messed up the playground of theologians and churches a lot of times, hasn't it?
1: It sure has.
2: Yeah, although now there's a new attack on Romans, this new perspective on Paul that many evangelicals and others, I think, are just uncritically going after, but it really undermines the message of Romans, the idea that Paul was just talking about salvation from the ceremonial law and not the moral law as such. And again, I think when you read all of Romans together, you know, those kinds of dichotomies aren't even there.
1: Right.
2: But it's curious to me that right now there's sort of a reaction against Paul and against justification and against the book of Romans as it's been understood in the church by some very sophisticated theologians and many, and you expect that in liberal circles, but it's amazing to me how people who consider themselves evangelicals, the word suggesting some fidelity to the gospel, are attracted to that.
0: Mm-hmm. Absolutely. Now you hear, actually, a lot of evangelical pastors, I've even heard some Reformed pastors say that we can no longer read the book of Romans the way we always have. It's all over now. Everything's been changed by the new perspective on Paul.
1: Well, and there's so much sensitivity to the charge of being an anti-Semite that a lot of the new perspective scholarship is an attempt to provide a distinction from Christianity, a distinction between Christianity and Judaism, and not be too critical of Judaism.
0: Yeah.
1: And post-World War II, post-Auschwitz, that's in the back of a lot of scholars' minds, trying to find some way to say the difficult thing without offending Jews, and you end up giving away the gospel in the process, sadly.
0: Yeah, yeah. I mean, it's one thing to say that to caricature Judaism
1: As a lot of early scholarship did.
3: Yeah.
1: And some of the New Perspective stuff has been pretty good in correcting that.
0: But then to say that basically Paul didn't have anything against Judaism except it didn't have Jesus.
1: Exactly.
4: And wouldn't you also say that the New Perspective is sort of assumes an antinomian understanding of the gospel, that by talking about justification by grace and the imputed righteousness of Christ on our behalf, therefore it relieves us of any responsibility of obedience to God's law.
0: And that's
4: law.
0: A brand new critique. We've never heard the criticism of Paul's gospel.
4: Exactly.
0: along those lines.
1: What should we say? Should we sin that grace may abound?
4: Well, unfortunately, Christians, evangelicals who have never really understood the Protestant gospel are not prepared to deal with that response.
2: Yeah, the new perspective on Paul really isn't that new. In a way, that's sort of how the Roman Catholic tradition has dealt with the Book of Romans in order to avoid the stronger, gospel message that the Reformers pointed out. To see it, Paul is just talking about the Jewish ceremonial laws. And now there's a new community that we are all a part of in the church, and salvation is through belonging to that community. And Anglicans sometimes have been very strong on justification. On the whole, they're sometimes a little bit weak on it. I think one of the differences, a lot of evangelicals now are reading Roman Catholic theology and reading Anglican theologians and picking up on their kind of unique minimizing of the gospel of grace and justification, and they're sort of running with it, and now it's something new, and now it seems authoritative to them, so they're reinterpreting their whole message.
0: So once again, the scholars are saying, as they did in Luther's day, Romans is a dark book, so you better let us interpret it for you.
1: Yeah, it's the Via Moderna, is it not? Mm-hmm. Aren't there real strong similarities between some of the New Perspective stuff and what Luther was railing
0: late
1: against
0: covenantal
1: with
0: nomism,
1: Reveal and others?
0: That's right. I've read some of the books on how some of the largest churches grew. And it was utterly depressing because the author was summarizing the basic commonalities that you could show as evidence as to why these churches grew more quickly than others. They did this, they did that, they innovated here, they innovated there, but not one of the commonalities mentioned was that they buckled down and decided to really teach God's word in a consistent, systematic manner. Much less that they taught their people basic Christian doctrine or made their services more centered on Christ and the ministry of word and sacrament. But in every church that I can think of that's strong and that has ministered to a lot of people, maybe not all at once, but over generations, the commonality, the common thread in those churches is that they had a strong preaching and teaching ministry in which the pastor has regularly preached through Romans. Is that significant?
1: Oh, it's huge. It's huge. I go back to my own evangelical upbringing. I remember just being amazed that Donald Gray Barnhouse could spend 7 years going through the Book of Romans, and that was a mark. Look at the strength and health and vitality of 10th Presbyterian ever since.
4: Yeah, even to this day.
1: Even to this day. D. Martin Lloyd-Jones, how long did it take the doctor to go through Romans?
0: Years.
1: And so that used to be the hallmark of an effective Bible teaching and preaching ministry was the minister spent a long time in the Book of Romans.
0: Well, think of a friend of ours, Rosemary Jensen. Rosemary was the president of Bible Study Fellowship for many years, founded the Rafiki Foundation.
1: Mm-hmm.
0: Ken has been over to Africa with her a number of times. She set up villages throughout Africa for orphans, AIDS orphans. She and her husband have done an amazing work over there. And she saw great transformation with Bible Study Fellowship when she asked James Boyce to write the Romans curriculum for the BSF teachers. And it caused a real stir.
1: Yeah.
0: But
1: sure
0: the
1: did.
0: People who really liked it, really liked it, and it made forming.
1: Transform lives.
0: Yeah. It had a transforming impact. So Rosemary, if you're around the table right now, would say, Romans is it. Do it over and over again. And here's someone who really is imitating the life of Christ
1: exactly.
0: in so many ways without a lot of fanfare. And yet it's because of the doctrine, not in spite of it.
4: Yeah, no, absolutely. She lives out the doctrine, and she doesn't put one, as Ed has pointed out, she doesn't hold to this false dichotomy of doctrine versus practice. It's sound doctrine that produces fruitful practice.
0: I've always wanted to ask you guys to give your testimony, your personal testimony. Actually, this is the closest we'll probably come to it on the White Horse Inn. But could each of us give, Ed, you as well, some kind of account of the impact of Romans on your life?
1: Well, I can only speak for myself. My interest in theology comes from reading Romans. I remember the late Walter Martin, his famous Bible Answerman show here in Southern California. And it was Walter was kind of a mainstream evangelical. Rod says of Walter Martin, he was like Tertullian. He wasn't always right, but he always had a full head of steam, which is a great description of the late Dr. Martin. And it was a question about Romans 9, and I disagreed with him later, but his explanation as to how God could be sovereign and yet not impose his will on people, I agreed with that, but yet that wasn't what Paul was saying. So along about that time, I ran into some tapes by Donald Gray Barnhouse, because Martin spoke highly of Barnhouse, and Barnhouse went through Romans 9 on the question of election. And so it's wrestling with Romans 9 that was my entrance into the Reformed faith.
4: Well, for me, it was Romans 3, actually 3 through 8. Growing up in typical evangelical church, I was familiar with the Romans Road, and it's amazing how you can travel on that Romans Road and never reach the gospel. And in looking at Romans 3 in a more intensive fashion, I came to understand justification and imputation.
0: Because it's not a slogan, it's an argument.
4: Yeah. It's a well-presented argument, very full-orbed argument. And then, because again, following the Romans Road, you end up in Romans 8:28. All things work together for good to those who love the Lord and are called according to his purpose. But you skip right over Romans 8:1. There is now no condemnation to those who are in Christ Jesus. So really, Romans 3, specifically verses 9 all the way through the end of the chapter, just sort of opened so many doors and made sense to so many issues that I had stumbled over in the past. And this was as a minister of the gospel.
0: Wow. Ed?
2: Yeah, well, come to think of it, I mean, I grew up in a very liberal church that really didn't teach me anything. I was really on my own, and I got involved with all kinds of things on kind of the left wing of theology, and in college, all kinds of different spiritual experimentations. But really, it was a Bible reading project that brought me into the Christian faith. I had read so much theology, Paul Tillich and all kinds of other big names. So I realized I never read the Bible, and so I just started reading it systematically and with great academic interest and literary interest. And the narratives of the Old Testament, and I found myself very scared of much that I was reading in the Old Testament, God's judgment against sinners, and kind of very disturbing. And I kept going, and I read then I read about in the Gospels about Christ, and was very attracted, as almost everybody is, to the figure of Christ, and kept going. But then it was in the book of Romans that it all started coming together, that I started understanding what it meant to have God's judgment against sin, not only of the Israelites, but of the Gentiles, and of my own sin. And then I kept reading, and it unpacked for me the meaning of Christ's sacrifice that I'd read about in the Gospels. And it was really in the book of Romans, I think, that I really experienced the devastation of God's law. But then, as I was talking about, I was kind of describing my own experience in the downs and the ups of Romans. But it really helped me understand what the Gospel was really about.
0: One common thread that runs through all these stories is that there's a lot of experience going on here.
2: It's very experiential.
0: Yeah.
2: To read the Bible, to read it in a, with talks about the different uses of the law, not to just find principles or not to just to find interesting or valuable historical information, but to see that God is really speaking in through his word, that the Holy Spirit is working on you as you read his word, as you read the law, and as you read the gospel, that the Holy Spirit is in it. And if you want the Holy Spirit, You don't go inside yourself. Mm. You don't cultivate an experience. You don't listen to, you know, music to get yourself psyched up. If you want the Holy Spirit, you go to the Word of God, and the Holy Spirit will work on you and will change mm-hmm. you and will do things to you and will bring you to Christ.
0: That's what my experience was with Romans. I was about 12 years old, and my brother had just come to live with us for a little while, and he led a dissolute life. I was a church kid. I was going to be a preacher when I grew up. And he said he had been converted really remarkably and was all excited about this book of Romans. And we started arguing because he'd bring up the things that he was reading in Romans. And I started reading it. Said, well, I guess I better, I'll read it again. I'm sure I've read it before, but I'll read it again. I hadn't read it before. I had maybe heard sections of it, but I didn't really get it. And I was absolutely undone. I was ecstatic with justification. That was sort of a new thing for me. I remember I was going to an Assemblies of God school at the time that was very Arminian. Not all are, but this one really, really was. If you're walking home from school, said the Bible teacher one day, and you have a dirty thought and you don't have time to confess it before you get hit by a car, you'll go to hell. So make sure that your life is clean before the Lord. And I said, well, what about, I've just been reading this here where it says, blessed is the man whose sin the Lord will not count against him. Who is that man? And he says, well, the one who does what the Lord wills. And I said, that can't be. And he came over and he shook me. That was the last time I was in that school. Then I got to Romans 9, back at home, reading Romans 9. And then I was mad.
1: I was too.
4: Yeah,
1: and I remember. I read Romans 9.
0: Here, the sovereignty of God. I threw my Bible across the room and I said, okay, you've upset my world. I was just looking bright and exciting. And now this comes along. And then just a week later, I picked my Bible up again and read it. And it was like a completely new chapter. I had read chapter 9 apart from the rest of the book. But in the light of the grace of God, it was the most comforting thing now. It confirmed justification and propitiation and atonement and all those other things Paul had talked about. That was the turning point, I think, in my whole life. That gave me answers that I just didn't have. And I was in decent Bible-believing churches, but I never heard this stuff. And my pastors kind of grinned and said, you better watch out. You'll become a Calvinist. And I said, what's a Calvinist?
1: And the rest is history.
4: Yeah.
0: I mean, you know, Romans.
4: And they were right. You did become a
0: I had to go look it up. I had no idea what he was talking about. But, you know, really, it's a disturbing book. You better be careful, folks. If you're really going to take this seriously, you better be careful. If you like your life the way it is now and you really don't want things changed, like I remember my aunt saying one time, I'm too old to change. Mm. If you feel like that, you just don't want to be challenged, then don't listen to this series. Don't go home, most importantly, and read the book of Romans, because it'll wreck your life.
4: Well, Mike, another thing that I think we all have in common as it relates to the impact of Romans is that we're not talking about any of us when we were in unbelief.
1: Oh, yeah.
4: We were churched.
0: Yeah.
4: You know, and in my case, I had already discovered Reformational theology in broad terms. And I was dealing, as Ed mentioned, you know, maybe with it from a more of a systematic or theological perspective, and didn't really see it as clearly as I thought I did until I rediscovered the book of Romans without the framework that I had grown up with.
1: Mm-hmm. I'll never forget the first time I hit Romans 4:5.
4: Yes.
1: When I was wrestling through these issues. God justifies the wicked. Yeah. Now, what's that all about?
4: Yes. Yeah. That one, not to he who runs or works.
1: That doesn't sound right. That just doesn't sound right.
0: Yeah. You don't give people a prize at the end for running the other way. That just doesn't make sense. There's a lot that just reorients you in the book of Romans, and then you can't read any book of the Bible the same way.
1: It transforms everything.
4: And something else that to me is so pivotal as you understand the book of Romans, and that is the importance of what we do as preachers, because it makes it very clear that it's through preaching that God causes people
1: Romans 10.
4: Yes, through preaching.
1: How shall they hear?
4: Yes,
1: unless it's proclaimed.
0: Faith
1: to them.
0: Comes by
4: exactly
0: hearing. Let's talk to Justin in Lake Elsinore, California. Hi, Justin.
3: Hi, I'm a first-time caller. Thanks for taking my call.
0: You bet.
3: I'm a Concordia student, 19 years old, and my question is, coupled with your earlier program of witnessing to a post-Christian culture, how would these evangelical and emergent churches do their own overview of Romans, and how would this overview specifically affect some of their more problematic doctrines, like the denial of original sin?
0: Thanks, Justin. Well, first of all, I want to say that there's a lot of diversity in the emergent movement. I've talked to some of these emergent church representatives.
4: By its very definition.
0: Leaders, right. Who are nowhere near, say, Brian McLaren and others on, for instance, sin and is Jesus the only way and so forth. Theologically, some of them might even be close to where we are on, say, the definition of the gospel. And yet their view of the church doesn't seem to always mesh with that gospel. The new gospel sort of community.
1: Belonging, journeying together, making the trek together kind of thing.
0: Yeah. Ed, have you run into the emergent movement?
2: Well, a little bit. And you're right. There's a range of expressions with that. And I think some of the emergent people really do want to get back to the transcendence of God's word and to bring that to postmodern people today. But how many are preaching Romans? I'm not sure. There probably are some. But again, it's a powerful tonic to whatever approach you're taking.
0: Isn't this a wonderful opportunity for us to say, hey, come alongside our emergent brothers and sisters and say, we don't have to all look alike. We can have disagreements about a whole host of issues here. Let's not say we all have to sign on the dotted line here before we can have a conversation. Let's study Romans together. Let's just study the book of Romans together and see what happens.
4: You know, I think it's wise to acknowledge that the emergent movement is very diverse so that we don't misrepresent them. And because one segment may misuse or misinterpret the scriptures in a particular area, specifically Romans, that we can't say that this is going to be true of all of them.
0: The caller also asked about evangelicals in general. Do you think that from your contacts, is Romans really on the radar in a lot of preaching has gone topical, right?
1: Yeah, so topical preaching will look at Romans 12 on, I think, and touch on a lot of those passages because Paul,
0: those are the practical
1: those,
0: parts.
1: That's the so-called application section. I was many years old before I realized that Romans even had chapters 1 to 11 because we always heard sermons in Romans chapter 12 on. But I do think the latter part of Paul's epistles in general are preached fairly regularly if you're a topical preacher because Paul does deal with a number of nuts and bolts issues related to family and community and the kinds of issues that people want to talk about. But Romans 12 on makes no sense, the without imperatives of Romans, unless you understand the first 11 chapters, the indicative. And
0: because Paul himself says when he makes that transition in chapter 12,
1: in view of
0: the mercies of God.
4: Yeah.
0: So you got to have the mercies laid out before you.
4: Well, interestingly enough to me, I grew up with the earlier part of the book of Romans, but only selected portions.
1: Yeah, we got Romans road preaching quite a bit.
4: Yeah, Romans
0: to explain that, you guys have mentioned that a couple of times. There are probably a lot of young people who aren't even familiar with the Romans.
1: Romans 3, 23, the wages of sin and death. Romans 6, all fallen sin and fallen short of the glory of God. Yeah.
4: Uh-huh. And then sort of a twisted version of justification in Romans 8:1. By saying there is now no condemnation to those who are in Christ Jesus, the emphasis lying in the latter portion of Romans 8:1,
1: who walk the aisle and prayed the prayer,
4: exactly,
1: and then
4: who walk in the Spirit and not in the flesh. Mm-hmm. There may be a reference, passing reference, to Romans 8:9,
1: and you confess and believe.
4: Yes, and then 10. Then to 10, if you believe in your heart, well, in 8 and 9, that anyone who believes in Christ has the Spirit of Christ.
1: And then so we jump right to Romans 10 all the time.
4: Yeah, and then 10. That,
1: and it was the mantra, if you believe and you confess.
4: And that's usually where the road ends.
1: Mm-hmm. Right.
4: Not a great deal of emphasis in chapter 8 the balance of the chapter from verses 28 through the end of the chapter. Not a great deal of emphasis in chapters in chapter 9 or even the first part of 10.
1: And nothing out of 5 or 6.
4: Nothing. Or 4. I was surprised. When I actually studied the book of Romans in detail, I was literally surprised to find out what's in chapter 4.
0: My great-grandfather was a circuit-riding preacher on horseback. And I inherited his Bible. It is all marked up. You know, the whole point of marking up your Bible is rendered useless because almost every word is underlined. Romans looks like the paper had never been cut. And it was as if it had never been touched. Yeah. Proverbs had his markings all over it, but Romans was never touched. And to me, that was sort of, that's how we got here. Revivalism and
2: part of the problem and the real weakness in a lot of Christianity today is that the gospel is seen as something having to do with conversion way back when they accepted Christ and so on. But then now that we've been converted, we don't need that stuff about the gospel anymore. Now it's a matter of living the Christian life, and we want the law, the practical applications. And the problem is that the gospel is the way that we live out everything else. And what you see in Romans, yes, the gospel, but the gospel is a state of being, a state of being in God's grace, a state of being in Christ. The gospel is relevant for every moment of our lives, and that's what empowers us then to live out that life in love and service to our neighbors. But in I'm struck by the minimizing of the gospel in people that do believe it and do talk about it a lot and who are evangelical, and yet the gospel is not a central part of every facet of their spiritual life anymore. And of course the book of Romans can really help cure that.
0: Yeah, Paul didn't say, well, you guys said the prayer.
4: Yeah.
0: You know, now let's get on with how to have good marriages and great children.
4: Mm-hmm.
0: He says, now let me show you how the gospel applies to every single part of your life, every nook and cranny, and every cell.
4: And central to his message in Romans is union with Christ.
0: Yeah.
4: What it exactly that means. And I know when we get into the more of the content, we will open that up as it relates to in Christ and by him and so forth. But that's that was a missing link in my understanding of the faith, it means to be in Christ.
1: Paul keeps going back again and again to the story of redemption, and the story of redemption is what God did in Christ, beginning with the proto-evangelion in Genesis 3:15 all the way through to the final chapters of Revelation. And so Paul's telling God's story. He's not listening to my story.
0: Well, and that's another
1: whine and complain.
0: That's another thing that you point out, Kim, in a very whining and complaining way, is, you know,
1: I'm not complaining.
0: If we were to sit down and write, I'm talking about here about conservative confessional types like us. If we were going to sit down and write a letter, say a church somewhere said, hey, we're in our third year, we're a young church plant, can you give us some advice? We'd probably crank out, you know, 5 or 6 important propositions. Paul tells a story.
4: Yeah.
0: It's not like you have narrative or story over here and then doctrine over there. The way he tells the doctrine is by means of the story. The doctrine is sort of the way of telling you what the story means.
1: Right. The story of redemption is almost self-explanatory in the sense that the actions God does are very specific and they can only have a particular application.
4: Yeah, we'd also be inclined to say what we did to turn it around.
0: Yeah.
4: So just follow in my footsteps and this was, you know.
1: I'm too humble for that, Ken.
4: Okay. Glad to know that. You know, if you do what I did, then you'll have the same results.
0: Well, and you know, one thing we keep coming back to is slogans. If I hear one more slogan, it seems like with a lot of the on-the-street interviews, for instance, you're going to hear throughout this series, you press the right button. It's like, you know, one of these dolls. If you press us at the right point and the right doctrinal formulas come out, right, the right expressions. But what's great about going deep into a book like Romans is you come out at the other end not with formulas, not with pat, superficial, trite sayings. You come out really internalizing the argument of the gospel as it unfolds. I'm reminded again of the line from Derek Webb, his song we played earlier, "Don't want to know if the answers aren't easy." Hmm. Well, some of the answers aren't easy, but a lot of stuff in life isn't easy that's the most important and most significant in the long run. Guys, before we wind this up, wouldn't you say, too, one real virtue in going through Romans, reading it individually, if you're a pastor preaching through it, doing a Bible study on it, one of the great virtues of it is you have to, if you're actually going to go through the whole book and not cheat, you have to cover topics that at some point there's going to be something in Romans that every Christian tradition is going to have trouble wrestling
1: mm-hmm.
0: with.
1: Mm-hmm.
0: Romans is great because it reminds us, look, this is my church, not yours.
1: Yep.
0: This is my gospel, not your gospel.
1: Yep.
0: And if you're going to do it my way, you're going to have to go from the beginning of this epistle to the end of this epistle, and you're going to have to say a bunch of stuff that you wouldn't say normally in a month of Sundays.
1: I agree wholeheartedly, and the other related to that, Romans will touch on almost every contemporary controversy in the church presently.
0: Yep. Yeah.
1: No matter what the age of the, if you could, yep. any point in the world at any particular congregation, Romans is going to touch on the controversies yep. facing that particular congregation.
0: Yeah.
2: Again, it's not just an intellectual understanding that you get. It's not just a clearer understanding of this doctrine or that doctrine. It's experiential, as we've said. It does something to you.
0: Well, if you want to experience something besides your experience, folks, if you want to really come into contact with the God of wrath and grace, read Romans. And we're so excited that we're going to be able to spend the whole year going through it with you. Our special guest has been Gene Veith, sitting in for Rod Rosenblatt. Ed, thanks so much for being with us.
2: My pleasure.
0: We'll see you all next week on the White Horse Inn.
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Reading from Daily Portions from the Writings of J.C. Philpott for October 2. For you, O God, have proved us. You have tried us as silver is tried. Psalm 66:10. The Lord's dealings with His people in the wilderness are very much to this purpose and to this end, to prove them and to know what is in their hearts. Has the Lord implanted life in your soul? Has He touched your conscience with His finger? Has He begun a work of grace upon your heart? If so, in your travels through this wilderness, there will be things from time to time to prove the reality of this work upon your soul. You will have temptations. Now, when temptation comes, it will prove whether you have the fear of God in your soul to stand against the temptation, or whether you fall under the temptation, or if you fall under the temptation, whether you are ever recovered out of it. And if you are a living soul, the Lord will keep bringing circumstance upon circumstance, event upon event, one thing after another, and all these things, as they come upon you, shall be made to prove whether the fear of God be in your soul or not. Now if the fear of God be not in a man's heart, he must decline, he must fall away. Satan will be more than a match for everyone except God's own family. Sin will overcome and destroy everyone but those whose sins are pardoned through atoning blood and dying love. And the world, sooner or later, will overcome everyone who has not the faith of God's elect, whereby alone the world is overcome. Thus the Lord, in His mysterious dealings, and how mysterious His dealings are, proves the reality of the work of grace in every heart where that work is begun, and proves the hypocrisy of all who have but a name to live while their soul is dead before God. A reading from Daily Portions, compiled from the writings of J.C. Philpott by his daughters, and available in the public domain.

0: Open the Bible with Colin Smith.
1: God wants you to know that through the finished work of Christ, your sin can be forgiven and your guilt can be removed. So God gives us this picture. On the Day of Atonement, the high priest confessed the sins of God's people over the head of a live goat. God said that the sins of the people would be transferred onto the goat's head, and then that the priest should send the goat away into the wilderness. Now, picture the scene as the goat is led away between the tents and then outside the camp until it's only a dot on the horizon. That's what God will do with your sin when you believe in Jesus.
0: Is there someone in your life who needs to know the God of the Bible and might be open to take a journey through the Bible with you? Invite them to openthebible.org.
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0: Gospel of Matthew records a mountaintop speech by Jesus on how Christians ought to live. 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
1: For any society to function properly, there needs to be a mechanism in place for the timely and reliable dispensing of justice and equity among the people. In our local context, this is what the judiciary system of law courts in our country is meant to ensure. Judges are tasked with presiding over court hearings as impartial arbiters of truth and justice. They are public officers whose responsibility it is to resolve disputes and to publish their informed opinions and decisions on legal matters. While it is necessary for societies to have impartial judges, it is also true that society does not need judgmental people. Offering one's nasty and unsolicited opinions about other people is rightly frowned upon by most sensible people. Biblically speaking, there's also a clear proscription against indiscriminate and rash judgmentalism. This is the subject of our lesson this week as we continue listening in on the King's speech. In Matthew chapter 7, verses 1 to 2, Jesus speaks these words to his disciples. "Judge not, that you be not judged. For with the judgment you pronounce, you will be judged, and with the measure you use, it will be measured to you." The first phrase in Jesus' instruction here have been used by unbelievers as a standard to hold Christians up to. "See, your own Lord Jesus commands you to judge not," they say. Where this is addressed to a Christian who has pronounced condemnation and judgment against another out of a mean-spirited sense of superiority, it is to be encouraged. However, sometimes this phrase is also used by those who are intolerant of Christian ethics and morality as a way to silence Christian voices in the name of tolerance. Wishing their sin and immorality to be tolerated, they try to make Jesus' words mean what they do not. You see, the commandment does not end with just "judge not." The Lord Jesus also gives a warning in relation to the command. "Judge not, that you be not judged. For with the judgment you pronounce, you will be judged, and with the measure you use, it will be measured to you." Jesus is saying that the Christian, whom the Apostle Paul notes in one of his letters as having the mind of Christ and thus able to judge all things, must be circumspect in the way that she judges things. The warning about being judged with the measure one uses is a caution against a prideful attitude that neglects the truth of there being a higher judge over us and over all things. For Christians who are hearing these words from the Lord Jesus, the warning to heed is that of presuming oneself to be in the position of Jesus, who is the true arbiter of righteousness and justice. The one from whom we are receiving these instructions is the same Lord, whom we confess and decreed will come again to judge the living and the dead. Before him, the righteous and true judge, we must fall down and acknowledge our unrighteousness and unworthiness. That Christians are not to be judgmental is predicated on the fact that Christians have been judged by God and have been found wanting. And yet, because of the love and mercy of God, we have been accepted by the judge, not because of any merits that we have, but wholly because of the righteousness of Christ that is ours by grace through faith. And for this reason, Christians must be gracious in judgment and circumspect in the way that we treat others.
0: This lesson was brought to you by Pilgrim Community Church. For more information, please visit us online at www.pilgrimcommunity.ph.

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Very good morning, friends, and welcome to Classical Drive. Here we are at the close of the week. I'm David, keeping you company on the outbound commute here on 98.7 DZFE, the Master's Touch, Masterworks, and the Master's Word from FEBC Philippines. We begin with Carl Maria von Weber, or perhaps not. Weber wrote several attractive works for the clarinet, but this may not be one of them. Published only after his death, The Introduction, Theme and Variations for Clarinet and Strings of 1811 may in fact be by the lesser known Josef Kirchner, a contemporary of Beethoven. In any case, it is still credited to Weber, and it shares the lyrical warmth of his authentic clarinet music. Clarinetist Walter Boykins here performing with a string quartet, Via Nova.

clarinetist Walter Boykins and the string quartet Vianova, with the introduction, theme, and variations, opus posthumus, credited to Carl Maria von Weber. The impresario, Johann Peter Salomon, is known as the man who brought Haydn to London, a stint which made Haydn a very rich man. But Salomon would not have had much success if Haydn had not been well known there already. Credit for introducing Haydn's music to the British public goes not to Salomon, but to the violin maker William Forster. In 1711, he acquired the rights to publish Haydn's Symphony No. 74. It was the first of a steady stream of Haydn works he brought to musical Britain. In 1785, Forster published a set of three piano trios by Haydn, the third of which is the piano trio in E-flat, to be rendered here now by the Beaux-Arts trio.

0: the Bozart Trio performing the Piano Trio in E-flat, Bogen 15, No. 10 of Joseph Haydn, one of a set of three published in London in 1785. 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I'm David, and this is Classical Drive. After the break, a Mozart Divertimento, Elizabethan consort music, and Handel's Caesar on the Hunt. Stay with us.
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2: Have you ever asked yourself what prompts a mother who leads her three grade school children to the school bus every morning to become a leader in a cultural war? Or an unremarkable seamstress in the back of the bus to defy the laws of the land? Quiet and unassuming people who become passionate for a cause, and to the great surprise of even themselves, often lead the fight for right. So how does that happen? What makes some strong enough to lead a fight, while others far better equipped and prepared are marginalized or just give up? First, you make a difference when you believe in the rightness of a cause. These individuals are driven with passion for what is moral or right. Take, for example, the story of a remarkable woman named Rosa Parks. She was called the First Lady of Civil Rights by the U.S. Congress in 1955. Parks refused to give up her seat in the colored section of a bus when the white section of the bus was filled. Solely the fact that a person believes in a cause doesn't necessarily make it right. But Parks was a devout Christian, convinced that giving up that seat would be wrong, and she refused to get up. "Since I have always been a strong believer in God," she said, "I knew He was with me, and only He could get me through that next step." In her book entitled Quiet Strength, Parks said her belief in God developed early in life. "Every day before supper and before we went to services on Sunday," Parks said, "my grandmother would read the Bible to me, and my grandfather would pray. We even had devotions before going to pick cotton in the fields. Prayer and the Bible," she said, "became a part of my everyday thoughts and beliefs. I learned to put my trust in God and to seek Him as my strength." Whether it was Rosa Parks or Jose Rizal, each was motivated by a higher cause than just changing society. They believed they fought for what God decreed. Second, you make a difference in a cause when you are willing to pay a price. That price may include ridicule, being the target of lies and slander, isolation, loneliness, at times even financial loss and pain, perhaps being arrested. Third, you make a difference in a cause when you don't

0: give up, but continually do battle for what you believe is right. Parks lived long enough to see civil rights gains, which she fought for, but she inspired many after her to continue to stand up for right. In the flyleaf of my Bible is a quote by Edward Everett Hale that goes, "I am only one, yet I am one. I cannot do everything, but I can do something. And what I can do, I will do by the grace of God." Fourth, you make a difference when you put your cause in the hands of God, who is sovereign and never takes a back seat to wrongdoing. Sometimes we're intimidated by strong individuals whose lives and commitment have resulted in sweeping changes and are overcome by the helplessness of believing, "I can't do anything," and fail to do what we can. Never minimize the fact God can still take you, and the small spark you ignite may well produce a raging social inferno that can consume dross and make a difference in our world. God will never hold you responsible for what you can't do, but He holds you accountable for what you can do. And when you do your utmost for His highest, that's enough. Never forget it.
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1: The Divertimento in B-flat, Kirchhell 137, is one of three string divertimenti Mozart composed in Salzburg in 1772, when he was 16 years old. And as usual, despite its being called a divertimento, basically a musical diversion, it displays a sophistication and a thoughtful contrapuntal writing that elevate it well beyond background music. Florian Heyrich here leading the Kurpfalzchamber Orchestra Mannheim in Mozart's Divertimento, Kirchhell 137.

The Divertimento in B-flat, Kirchhell 137 of Mozart. We heard a performance by the Kurpfalz Chamorchester Mannheim under Florian Heyrich. And now three pieces by the 16th century English composer Richard Allison, performed by the Baltimore Consort. Allison was one of the contributors to Thomas Morley's first book of consort lessons, the collection that fixed the sound of the Elizabethan broken consort, a mixed band of plucked and bowed strings with flute. The last of our three pieces, Go From My Window, is a set of variations on a popular tune of the day, published in 1599, and before it, the Della Tromba, Pavin, and the Quadro Pavin.

the Baltimore Consort, performing three pieces by the English composer Richard Allison, the Della Tromba Pavin, the Quadro Pavin, and Go From My Window. The story of Caesar, Anthony, and Cleopatra is one of the riveting tales of the centuries. Handel's operatic adaptation, Giulio Cesare, was an instant hit when it debuted in 1724, and it is widely acknowledged as his finest Italian opera. In the first act, Caesar and Ptolemy, Cleopatra's brother, take each other's measure at a banquet. Caesar answers the veiled threats with a hunting aria. The weary hunter, he sings, goes silent and hidden after his prey. A solo horn stalks the singer throughout. Countertenor Jochen Kowalski here performing with the Carl Philipp Emanuel Bach Chamber Orchestra under Harmut Henken.

0: Countertenor Jochen Kowalski and the Carl Philipp Emanuel Bach Chamber Orchestra under Harmut Henken with Vatachito Enashosto from Act 1 of Handel's Julius Caesar. If you're just tuning in, thanks for joining us. This is 98.7 DZFE, The Master's Touch, the classical music service of FEB's Philippines, and you're listening to Classical Drive with me, David. DZFE's non-profit and non-commercial, and our broadcast is sustained by the giving of listeners. We're thankful for every one of our givers, and especially for those who have committed to a monthly gift through our pledge program, Give Legato. If you'd like to join them, giving details are on our website at dzfe.febc.ph. After the break, our highlight, one of Beethoven's first string quartets. Stay tuned.
1: Praise the Lord, for great is His love toward us. Papuri, the signature music ministry of FEBC Philippines and pioneer of original Filipino Christian music, lifts up a multitude of joyful voices in Salmo a Cappella, Sa Wagas na Pag-ibig Mo, the launch of Papuri's latest album, featuring choral arrangements of praise songs from the classic Salmo album series. Multi-awarded songwriter, arranger, educator, and Papuri stalwart Arnel Depano leads the Papuri Ensemble, heard alongside Los Cantantes de Manila under Darwin Vargas and the Light of the Nation singers under Mark Gregory Isip. Salmo a Cappella, Sa Wagas na Pag-ibig Mo. The album launch is on Friday, October 23 at 7 p.m. at Green Hills Christian Fellowship, Ortigas. Admission is free. To register via QR.

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Beethoven first appeared on the public stage as a pianist and as a composer of music for the piano. Debuting in Vienna in March of 1795, he was soloist in a piano concerto. He followed that success with the publication of his piano trios, Opus 1, and featured in notorious piano duels against the keyboard virtuosi Josef Wölfel and Daniel Steibelt. New music followed in the wake of his victories. The Pathetique Sonata was published in 1799. By then, Beethoven felt it was time to present the world with works that would place him on the same footing as the masters who preceded him, Mozart, and his own teacher, Joseph Haydn. Thus were conceived the six string quartets, Opus 18, written between 1798 and 1800. The turn of the century marked a crossroads in many ways. Beethoven was 30 years old and had already begun to grapple with his growing deafness. The quartets reference the tradition of Mozart and also show Beethoven experimenting. In fact, while he was at work on the A major quartet, fifth of the set, friends noted that he spent much time copying out Mozart's quartet in the same key, Kirchel 464. One of the six Mozart had dedicated to Haydn. The Endelian String Quartet now performing the fifth of Beethoven's Opus 18 quartets, published in 1800 and dedicated to his patron, Prince Lobkowitz.